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1: My original dream was to get residency, but it's like there's more than one way to live your dream life, and there's no such thing as a dream life. There's good moments and bad moments. 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

0: You are listening to The Arenality on RFM. Kia ora everyone, welcome back to The Arenality, where we connect, reflect on cultural traditions and also find meaning in our everyday journal entries. We have Paddy Clampibble back on the pod. Kia ora, Paddy.
1: Kia ora, swadiha.
0: Paddy, you have been awesome at opening up, sharing your experiences in the last two episodes. Today, we're going to talk about your experience in the theatre scene and how that has contributed to your well-being. I wonder if you can bring us back to your first experience with theatre.
1: So I really grew to love theatre at my school in Malaysia. I guess must have like started way before, because as a toddler, I talk a lot, and I think like my mom would like sometimes like wouldn't help, because yeah, she's filming home videos, and I would even talk more to the camera. And so since like when I was in preschool, so we'd have like these, they're not plays, but you know, just kid shows where you sing and stuff. But it wasn't until in Malaysia where the first play I can fondly remember being a part of is there's the Disney Pixar movie Finding Nemo, and for my kindergarten class, the teacher chose that as the play that we would do, and it was like a puppet show play. And originally, I was assigned to play one of the fishes in the tank gang. I think two fishes, because it was puppet, so I can hold one with. But then one of my friends who's in my class, like she was assigned to be Darla, who's the, you know, antagonist, the girl, the dentist's daughter, who's like, I think there's like a photo framed beside the tank where she like killed a fish.
0: Yep, horrible.
1: Yeah, and I think she was cast because, I think my friend was cast because she had like red hair. And I don't think I was like the nicest kid as a child, but for some reason, because she didn't want to be like the bad guy, the bad girl, the bad, this like antagonist character, like I offered to switch roles. Yeah. And the thing is, so the other two classes at that time, they were doing plays where it wasn't as dialogue heavy. So most of the students would just speak on stage. But because our class was doing Finding Nemo, those who were doing, who were playing fishes and other characters, my teacher actually recorded them, and then there was like a TV placed on stage, and they were the kids were reading their lines, so you could hear it. It was for the fishes, but then for the two human characters, the dentist and Darla, I'd actually have to project my voice because I was not part of the fishes, of my voice being recorded and it being like, and so I think in that case that helped like me build the skills of like, because, and this was, we were, it was like an auditorium where you were talking to the whole school, so you had to learn to be like really loud. Mm. And then even though it was just a few lines, you know, saying things like, where's my fishy? And you know, if anyone who's seen the, and if you haven't seen the movie, it's a great movie. But yeah, so it and no mics, because I know now, of course, like, you know, you see people performing to smaller venues, and it's but I think as a kid, you're kind of fearless because you haven't really been through much. So it's just like, oh, I can like talk to a whole bunch. And then I was in kindergarten, so most of the people watching us are kids in older grades. So my school, it was separate, like the middle and high school were in a separate building, like about 20 minutes drive away. So it was like fifth graders. But still, you know, at that time when you're in kindergarten, the fifth graders were like really, these really old students. But it was, that was like my first taste of actually performing, because what I did in preschool, it was just kind of like performing. I think it was in like the school's like kind of like lawn area. It was not a proper auditorium. So this wasn't an auditorium with like seats built in, but it was just having those few lines as Darla.
0: Aww.
1: And that like kind of cemented my love for theater. And then at that school, as I reflected, I think it was in the last episode, each year we'd have like a play based on theme of because in Malaysia there's like different cultures, the three cultures. So in second grade we had Chinese New Year was the theme, and in third grade it was Deepavali, and in fourth grade it was Hari Raya. And it was good that I got to perform the Hari Raya play, or I guess it's a show more so than a play, a show with like mini plays, and before I moved to Egypt. And like, you know, everything you would learn would be tied to that final like grade level play, and we learn like gamelan in music class.

0: and you learn about the foods and different things as well. But I really have to credit that school and the teachers for such a strong like arts program. And you know, once again, it's a private school, so I hope that with public schools that there's funding doesn't get cut to the arts. But I know with many of the opportunities I was given was also partly because the school had the resources. Like it might not be as grand as a scale, but at the core for arts, it doesn't have to do with resources. It's time, I guess time itself is a resource, but if you have people who are passionate for care, we just need teachers and those in government, you know, to value the arts. Aww. Because that's what makes us human, or that's, yeah.
1: So from that experience of being in theater at school when you were an international student in Malaysia to finding out the theater opportunities in Otipoti Dunedin while you were a student here and post-international student, what was that jump for you?
0: In the first of these three episodes, we discussed like what I studied. And I think on one hand, sometimes like I wonder what it would have been like to study something I'm more passionate about. But actually, I've already dealt with with drawings when it became all about grades and I was trying to draw like realistically and it became, like my perfectionism got the best of me too. I fell out of love with it. And a part of me did want to study like theater at the undergraduate level, but maybe if I did, I might have fallen out of love because I have such a bad relationship with grades and tying my worth to academic success. So it was good that I didn't study theater, I think, because that way I was studying food design. I was stressing because of class, but then I can seek artistic opportunities outside of class. And with like Malam Malaysia, that was a way to ease me into, especially when it's like run and directed by students. So it didn't seem as intimidating, but even then it was, as they said, if it wasn't for my friend Giraldi, who gave me a chance by being willing to be more patient in terms of like teaching me the choreography, because as they said, I didn't audition really well and you needed someone who would be patient enough and be willing to give extra time to perhaps if I needed someone to go over dance steps and whatnot. So, and then after I graduated, I did my honors year, and after I finished that, it was like that first time in my life was like, oh, I don't have assignments to do. It was, and I really enjoyed those years where I was doing jobs where my work really just finished at 5. I didn't have homework, and I knew like, oh, this is the type of job that I want because it allows me to do other things during my free time. And so I think it was 2023, I found out about the Otipoti Theater Lab. Actually, to backtrack a bit more, because I had like free time, I would get involved in things here and there. So there was the Otipoti Writers Lab. I think I only attended a few sessions here or there, but I got to know a bit of the more of the arts community that way. And then the theater lab, they have this playwrights program that it was running annually at the time. Sadly, the Otipoti Theater Lab is no more due to funding cuts, but Emily Duncan and H.J. Kilkelly, they co-founded this initiative, and anyone could apply to be in the playwrights program. You didn't have to have studied theater formally. Like you could apply, and I loved how accessible it was because there was not only one medium that they accepted. Like you didn't have to type out your submission. I think I audio recorded mine, but it's because then, you know, especially those who are neurodivergent, but even those who aren't, it's like having those, finding a medium or a way to tell your story in a way that best suits you. And I was fortunate enough to have been selected as one of the three. And that was the last cohort. I mean, who knows? I mean, it would be so great if such a program or something similar could come back. But of course, like, you know, Emily and HJ are still like based in Aotearoa and Emily in Otipoti. But, and there's like other creatives in the city as well. But for me, just have that opportunity, it was like, I ended up writing like a semi-autobiographical stage play, and Emily Duncan was my dramaturg, but I would have never imagined that I could do something like that, because even though I was in love with theater as a child, because I really struggled with my mental health during my teenage years, or even when I first came to Aotearoa, New Zealand, and I was just having all that exam anxiety or study, I didn't think that I would ever get back into theater. Because even now, like, on one hand, like, I'm so impressed that I wrote my own play, but actually with things like remembering

0: mind, it was great that it was my own project because I can do it at my own time and pace. Mm. Because I'm someone, if you gave me lines to read or dance moves to remember, I can't do it on the spot. Like, I need more time. I'm like so grateful for Emily and how accommodating she was, and for this program to have existed, the fact that it was funded. So I didn't have to pay to be a part of it, and just that they accepted anyone and chose that, everyone has a story to tell. In my case, I did have a bit of theater background when I was a kid, but it's, it doesn't have to be theater. Like, or even a podcast is storytelling. Like, the arts is just, everyone, as it's the saying that people know by now, but we have to drill this in that everyone is an artist, and it's more that we get kind of like through going through life in the school system, we feel like we're not.
1: Yeah. Mm. And is this where Patty with a Y was invented?
0: Yes. So as I think I proposed to write something about my life when I applied, but I can't quite remember to the Ulchi-Pulchi Theater Lab. So as part of the Theater Lab program, that's when I first wrote the 10-minute version of Patty with a Y. And then I performed it. So most of the time, people would write a play, and then they will get actors would be hired to perform for two play readings. But in my case, because it was a story about my life, I was given the opportunity to perform it as well. And I don't know if I would feel comfortable putting on other plays because performing other roles. Like, sometimes I want to, but also the fear is there too, because even though I've done I performed my own play, but as someone who's not the fastest at learning or remembering lines, it was in that case, I felt like I had to do this because this was me. So I don't know if but once again, it's going back to before I was just saying just now, everyone's an artist, and now I'm like, oh, I don't know if I can act in other roles.
1: The contradiction.
0: Yeah. But yes, so, and unfortunately, the second play reading was canceled because of COVID, but at least we had one. And then that was 2023. And then I think the following year, I was decided to continue working with Emily. So this time I hired her as my dramaturg and director to develop my play into an extended version, which was around 45 minutes. And so I worked on expanding the writing, and that because it would, due to the limited amount of time, I guess because of my visa that it was on, I was thinking we're just going to focus on so it was a play where I kind of pretty much just stood around on stage and reciting. So it was not much action or in terms of props or set, but it was focusing on just getting something out there. And but without the support of Emily and the wider Ulchi-Pulchi arts community, I couldn't have done that. And looking back, it's just oh, wow, I did that thing.
1: It's looking back, I'm sure it's something that you're so proud of.
0: Mm. Yes. And it's those moments when, when you've hit rock bottom, when as a teacher, I didn't think at one point, I didn't even think I would get into the arts again. So I really have the Ulchi-Pulchi Dinan community to credit for rekindling my love for the arts. And with other things that I'm involved in, choir, it being non-audition, it's true, arts, it's within us. And when it's it came too much about grades, or it's just professionals, and it's it's okay as well. You can, if I prefer, I can have a 9-to-5 job, maybe part-time rather than full-time, and then that takes the pressure off having to make a living off of art, but still having that time to do it.
1: Can you tell us about Smiles and Goodbyes? Because this is the first time I heard of it.
0: So I think maybe I was on a roll after the extended version of Patty with the Y, and I performed it at the New Athenaeum Theater here in Ulchi-Pulchi, Dunedin, and also took the show up to Auckland for the Auckland Fringe Festival. It's my dream to perform at Dunedin Fringe. The timing didn't work, but maybe in the future, who knows, maybe I'll come back and do something. So shortly after I wrote and performed Patty with a Y, as I touched upon briefly, Patty with a Y is really a monologue, so it was mainly me talking. So I thought I had some ideas growing in my mind, so I thought, oh, I could write, maybe try writing a screenplay for a short film, and I'd go the exact opposite of the approach that I did with my play. So this would be a silent film, so I can really focus on the visual storytelling. And I was just kind of Googling how to write a screenplay, so I don't know if it was decent or not, but and of course, with many things, you go through many drafts. So I

0: am very passionate about, like, those with the third culture kid background, or not necessarily with a TCK background, but just, you know, identity, which can apply to anyone. But in the end, for me, because the third culture kid experience is part of my experience, I wrote like a story about two sisters. In my case, I have a brother, but for the story, it's inspired by events that happened in my life, but I took some creative liberties because the characters were me, and I can't even remember what I named the characters. But yeah, so I wrote it. It's like about a 7-minute screenplay, and for a not yet produced film, maybe I'll be able to create a film someday in the future. And if not, perhaps like a picture book or something that's more realistic. But it shows that, like, once you get one story out there, you just feel like, oh, you can do things. And I think for me, that's why, whereas I don't regret pursuing the master's because, as I said, well, partly it's because of the visa thing. But I see what being enrolled in a formal academic environment, even though in this case it's more like a blended program with mainly distance courses, does to, like, to me mentally, that I don't have the capacity. Where sometimes I would have ideas for creative projects, but it never gets prioritized. And I realized at one point I did consider even pursuing a doctorate, but I'm like, no, that's not for me, because I lose too much of myself because I'm thinking too much about grades and academics and how much, you know, your parents have spent on your these international fees. So it's like, if I have a choice, I'd rather not be in that state of mind where I can't just embrace things. Because the thing about arts is that you can get inspiration from anywhere at any time. So with Smiles and Goodbyes, it was just because I'd written one story and there was more story to tell. And I just wrote it, and then I submitted it to some film festivals that the ones that accept, like, screenplay submissions, and it did qualify for several, which was, like, nice considering it was my first screenplay. But once at the end of the day, it's not about the awards, because for me, I'd be more proud if, like, if I were to create a film or something that I'm happy to share publicly. So a film might be too big of a challenge, but as I said, it could perhaps be a picture book or you know, a graphic, maybe not a novel in this case, but there's other mediums to publicly share my story. So it's not in that state to where I feel comfortable sharing it yet, but maybe in the future, definitely.
1: And I'm glad that there's something people can look forward to as well in terms of your creative outlets. Mental health and well-being has been something that is consistent throughout all of the episodes that we've done with you. I wonder if you can talk about how you're feeling now using art and creativity as a way to express or make your well-being better. One of the things that you mentioned in the past was feeling guilty about making time to do fun things when you have to study. Is that something that you're still feeling now, or has that changed since becoming an adult?
0: I wish I could say that changed, but now that's where I realized that and once again, it's not to say that people shouldn't pursue formal education. It's up to you and your you know, your path and what your goals are. But it's for me, like, realizing because as I've talked about, like, I still have, like, amazing teachers in undergraduate and postgraduate, but it's this education system itself where I feel it's so confining, and if I've tried, and every time I try, I go back into the same headspace where I went to, having perhaps, like, healed and felt like I was in a much better headspace during that time that I was writing Patty with the Y and Smiles and Goodbyes. But the moment I went back into formal education, it's like, you know, I regress and go back to being my grades obsessed self. And that's why in the end I realized I might have to say goodbye to Aotearoa New Zealand, because I didn't want to lose myself completely, you know, and go back to being that state of mind. Because, and there's, like, formal supports, like, you know, counselors and whatnot that you can see, and informal support too. And the community here has been great. But as, love isn't in a community, love from isn't enough for me to stay in New Zealand, but it's enough to keep you going. And you have to look for environments where you can thrive as well. So of course there's the whole seeking support, but if I'm seeking support, whether formally or informally, but then I'm going back to environment that puts me in such a bad mental space, then perhaps I need to change the environment. And that's what I realized, that's the case with formal education, because the issue was never the teachers. And I know some people have had experiences with not so great teachers, and I've had a few as well, but overall, I've had mostly amazing teachers. But once again, you know, it's just bound by the system.

0: system. And it's not the teachers saying, oh, we want to charge international students these insane fees, but it's the pressures of that. And as I said, in the end, it's really up to, depends on you and your whole path. Like, I know of many people who are able to thrive in education and they don't feel that guilt as well. But perhaps, like in my case, when I've tried something and those few years when I was after doing my honors and I was just, you know, doing my 9-to-5 job and engaging in the arts, like I had a taste of what life could be like. And now going back to that, I realize, part of me, a big part of me doing this was originally in hopes of residency. But I realize it's not worth it to lose myself in hopes of something that I might not get anyhow.
1: Well, what are some conversations you've had with your parents who have supported you throughout your whole international student journey for you to up until now, where you make the decision to come back?
0: In a way, like for me dropping out previously, it's like I set the bar so low. I made like the bar so low. So now it's just like, as long as you don't drop out again. That's like a blessing in disguise, yeah. Too. I didn't think it would, you know, help me in this case. But definitely if my parents like never given me, because I definitely don't regret coming abroad, because if I didn't, I would not be where I am today. And because it costs so much as well, but it's not just financial. It's just for my parents to actually let me, and also say if, maybe if I was in a family where they had certain professions that you want to get into, if I had to take on a higher paying job, like if I could land one, like the moment I finished my honors degree, I might never have gotten to written a play. So it's those things where it's like, for them to be okay that I'm just doing, like, you know, living life my weird way as well. Even though at times, you know, like with every family, there's like conflicts here and there. But it's just knowing that, you know, they do, you know, we love each other at the end of the day. And it's just being really grateful. And also when there are like arguments or things, you try to understand from their perspectives as well. But yes, I think for other people, I might not have had the chance to, you know, maybe the first time I dropped out, I would have been told to, you have to go to university in Thailand, where I think it's even more exam based. So I would have struggled there as well. So if not for the freedom for me to make my mistakes as well.
1: Now that you're wrapping up your time here in Dunedin, what are you still learning about yourself?
0: Well, I've learned that, we touched upon this just now, but like that environment and routine makes such a big difference. Like at one point, of course, after finishing honors and I was just working, it felt like, like in life, you don't just go backwards. You can go, don't just go forwards, or you can go backwards as well. Because I felt like I was in much better, like mental health space. So in a way, this year, I'm glad I did my master's, partly so I have time to say goodbyes, even though it's not the proper goodbyes I want. But it wouldn't have been as abrupt. But at the same time, I also would have been happy not to, you know, to be in that state of mind again. But just knowing how big of a difference that is. And also knowing, just being reminded that it really does depend on people. So when it comes to work and whatnot, it's really hard to tell just based on jobs descriptions or the reputation of a company, because it might be a role that you might not be as keen for. But if you have a great manager, and not to say that you have to be like best friends with your colleagues, but it's just people who care, and, you know, remember that, we're all whole people, and that we have other things going on in lives. And when you don't have, you live a life that you don't dread, where you're not afraid to live. And it's being reminded of that. And like, for me, it's like learning to give grace to myself, but to others as well.
1: Patty, thank you so much for all of the reflections that you've shared with us on the Arenality for the last 3 episodes. Do you have any final things you'd like to share to listeners before you go?
0: I mean, with things like this, there's often like a lot of pressure, but perhaps I can like go from there, where it's like, you know, life is stressful enough as is, but not that people like deliberately let them, but try to hold on to what makes you you. And to the people who love you, as I said, it might not be enough to have like, my original dream was to get residency, but it's like, you can have, there's more than one.

0: way to live your dream life. And there's no such thing as a dream life. There's good moments and bad moments. There'll always be ups and downs. But just stick to those who make you feel comfortable and whole, and also at the same time balance that, I think, that with stepping out of your comfort zone. But only you know you, and so yeah, just hang in there one day at a time.
1: Thank you, Patty. And for our listeners, your journal prompt for the week is, when was the last time you created something just for yourself? 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
3: Empty your mind and then come with me. There's a river that runs between.

0: fantastic thing. You know, cities should grow, become more modern. I have been here long enough to see earthquake time and how the rebuild of earthquake happened, and people moving from, you know, Christchurch to either Waimakariri district side or Selwyn side. So we have grown massively. But what it is important is that it needs to mean that people should want to live there. You know, it shouldn't be ghost towns. It shouldn't be commercial buildings with just no one around. And businesses want to invest in their future as well. So we need transport that works with all of this, so people can go to the hospital, people can reach to the college or university, all these places. So we need a great plan ahead and not wait for the problems to come and then look for the solution. So, you know, it's an old saying, precaution is better than cure. So I look for those approach for Selwyn.
1: You have a strong business background. What would you do as an MP to support local businesses and create more opportunities and jobs in Selwyn?
0: So I did had an opportunity to run a small business, and I teach business as well, and I worked as a business mentor for about nearly a decade now. I understand the cash flow, the time and the certainty, which matters enormously for small businesses, and especially small businesses, because they are very they don't have a big cash budget loans and investment where they can reach out to. Often these businesses have utilized their own money, and the next invoice to be cleared might end up a person to buy school stationery or a shoes for their children or pay for one of the appliances in the household. So they are very close to everyday life of people. And that's why I'm more inclined to support business. And I'm very proud and excited for Labour's Small Business Action Plan, which would require large businesses to pay to the small suppliers within the 15 days, which means that they need to clear up the invoices for up to 25,000 in 15 days. Because I have seen firsthand that many businesses are waiting for their invoices to be cleared for the services or product they have provided already for months. And when I'm talking months, sometimes it's years as well. And that's just ridiculous. Another one is that there's an increase in immediate asset write-off, which is $10,000 raised from compulsory GST registration threshold from 80,000, which is from 2028. So all of these things are going to make a great difference for small businesses. They will create a cumulative positive effect for small businesses. And the commitment of government to make sure that these small businesses have got a wraparound support, not just towards the start end of the business, but as the business progress from one stage to another.
1: Many New Zealanders have moved overseas, particularly to Australia, looking for better opportunities. What would you do to encourage people to stay home or return? Example, the labour support for small businesses.
0: Look, people don't leave New Zealand because they don't love New Zealand. Often they leave because they don't believe they can build life in New Zealand. Look, I stayed in New Zealand because I still had belief at the time when I came, and at the time the government, Helen Clark government, was there. I had utter hope and positivity towards my choice, which I made, that I can build a better life here. But if current people can't believe that there is any possibility of better life, that's why they have to leave. And that could be more of like a force, you know. It's not about choice, it's more about force, because, you know, simply telling people to come home is not good enough reason. Our home has to be able to cater better job, better health solutions, and better home as well. So a lot of young people have been out of housing market because they just can't afford it. You know, we can't afford our grocery, let alone house. What I believe is that if we want our people to, you know, our young professionals to stay back in New Zealand, we need to give them comprehensive, enticing package. Plus the benefit of staying closer to their mom and dad or family members or anybody else in the same neighborhood where they grew up. So a lot of familiarity.
1: You have been re-elected multiple times as a Christchurch City Council Community Board Member. How do you think your local government experience will help you navigate the role of an MP?

0: Vast of experience, honestly, I have received throughout my local government. So, for example, how seeing that listening to people is important, because consultation process, I've learned that through that. And local government and central government, they how they should work closely. I have also seen that how decisions are made in Wellington and they create negative impact on local people. So having that experience actually keeps me closer to people and their real problems, and then looking for those real solution in consultation with the same people, not having the sort of a made up solution sitting in a somewhere far away. So I see my experience as valuable, and the connections I have built up over the years in the local community. And when I say local community, I'm talking about wider Canterbury, because it's not just one place. So all of that is a valuable asset for me moving forward for this role.
1: You have a PhD and work as a business management lecturer. How does your academic background help you to navigate the challenges facing New Zealanders?
0: So education has taught me to ask questions. Yeah. So I love when my students ask questions, and I always encourage them to do so. And education has also taught me to look at the evidence and have a critical thinking. So do not just accept what's right in front of you, but one must ask questions, think critically, and look for the evidence of it. And the business has taught me also to understand the consequence, because every decision has made an impact on people, money, job, and organization. So it's important that we create that good balance. As a teaching and kept me connected with people. So, you know, I have taught thousands of students by now since 2014. I am in tertiary education, and before that, I still mentored students from education college. So that has kept me with the reality of people and their challenges, and in terms of not just personal challenges, but their professional challenges as well. So education is a key to solutions, in my opinion, and also keeps you connected with people.
1: Do you look at government decisions through the lens of an educator, a business person, or an everyday citizen?
0: All three, but probably most important is that everyday citizen. So I ask often is that what does this actually mean for a family? What does it mean for someone running small business? Or what does it mean for a young person starting out now? And then I look at the evidence and the economics of it, and a good policy has to work in a real world, not just looks good on the paper. So that's my approach.
1: You have spent over a decade in early childhood education and operated two early childhood businesses. How does that experience shape your understanding of families and communities?
0: Oh, it gave me a very practical understanding of families. I saw parents in many difficult choices, making difficult choices every day, balancing work, childcare, mortgage, food, family responsibility. And I saw how important is the early years and for children, and how much pressure parents can carry. It also taught me that communities are built around people. And when families doing well, communities become stronger as well. And a lot of the basics of families are around health, jobs, and homes. So if family can have a job, if parents can have a good job, they can raise, they can have a nicer home or healthier home, and that can also impact on people's health. So they grow up as a healthy citizens.
1: You are one of New Zealand's increasingly diverse community leaders. How does your background shape your leadership style?
0: It taught me an importance of inclusive inclusion. It taught me how having a people from various backgrounds strengthens the decision-making process. It gives you various perspective. I know what it feels like being new, to have to build a place for yourself in the community. Sometimes you have to work harder to be heard. A lot of stereotype and a lot of discrimination you go through. But I think it also gives you a resilience, builds your resilience that you stay true to your values. I also believe that my background is not just about being different. It's about what I have learned along the way. Resilience, hard work, humility, and importance of being together with people and bringing people together.
1: What have you been hearing from Selwyn residents? What are their biggest concerns?

0: and hopes for the future?
1: I've been out and about, and what mainly I am hearing is the connectivity, the transport between Selborne and other major cities around, specifically Christchurch. I am thinking, listening from young people. Unfortunately, I'm seeing a lot of feeling of losing hope in for their future, which actually disheartens me. I'm adamant to contribute and hope to change their thinking, because they want to know that if they are working hard, can they have a future here? Can they build a home here? Can they get a good job? And no one has to choose between those. You know, it's a shame that they have to choose between having a good a job or healthcare in New Zealand versus choosing to leave a country and go to a new place just to have those basic, you know, facility. Trust me, I have done that. Not easy. Not easy at all. It's not easy where you grew up. You've got your family, your siblings, your extended family, your familiarity of your school, college, market, all that. And then you leave that all behind and start from scratch in a new place and in a completely unknown territory. And I hope that people living in New Zealand, young people, don't have to make these choices.
2: Selborne has many young families and first-time voters. What are you hearing from young people about their future?
1: Young people, as I said, that you know, they are feeling disheartened. They want to participate in the big decisions as well. They want to be heard, and they want to feel safe being in New Zealand, and they expect their government to be accountable and approachable. One encounter I can share with you is that I met somebody and I said, oh, I'm a candidate for Selborne. And they asked, like, what candidate? And I said, I am running to become an MP. And they're like, oh, what's an MP? And I was a bit surprised someone, possibly a high school age or university first year, age said, and they said, oh, you know, is there a MP we have currently? And I said, yes, you do. There is one. And they said, oh, I've never seen one around. I have no idea. So that also makes me feel that, oh, maybe we are not setting up a positive role model for our young people. So that's one. I think it does come down to what's happening in a household. And if parents are struggling from paycheck to paycheck, that impact is going to trickle down to the children as well in the family. So coming down to, again, basics of having good health, good home, and good job.
2: Candidate changes can sometimes create uncertainty in campaigns. How are you approaching introducing yourself to voters who may not know you yet?
1: By meeting them. So I'm door knocking. I'm having a community sort of gathering. People can come and say hello. I'm not experiencing anyone, everyone. I'm not expecting everyone in Selborne to know who I am. That's completely reasonable. I'm going to door to door, attending meetings and talking to people. Some people have invited me that come and talk to us. I've been, you know, accepting their offer, introducing myself, but more importantly, I'm listening. I'm patiently listening what they want to say. They have questions for me. I'm happy to, you know, answer those questions. I'm not asking people to support me simply because I'm a new to the electorate, but I am asking people to get to know me, hear me, what I stand for, and then judge me for work I have the track record for.
2: Do you spend a lot of time door knocking and meeting residents? What are people telling you on the doorsteps?
1: Same, Chloe, same issues. People are struggling to pay paycheck. Either it's an electricity bill or a grocery bill, or it's a transport cost or going to GP cost. People avoid to go to GPs because they don't want to pay GP's fee, which is, I remember when I was new, it used to be like a $25, $35. Now it has gone up to $70. You know, I remember the time my whole grocery used to be $70. So, you know, Labour's proposed a 3 GP visit through Medicard. And that would be a real game changer for people who have been avoiding. And research shows us that if we have been able to tackle the medical issues in early stage at the GP level, we avoid going to a bigger hospital, which also reduces the burden on our, you know, bigger health system. So I'm hearing about that.

0: And of course, the connectivity issue. So three things: cost of living, transport issues, connectivity from Selwyn to other areas, and young people losing hope. So I'm hoping that by conversation, door to door, I'm able to reach most of the people in Selwyn.
1: Have your own family experience helped you shape your understanding of the challenges many New Zealanders may face today?
0: Oh, yeah, absolutely. Look, I'm a mother, I'm a wife, I'm a working woman, and I understand what it means to do a balancing of family responsibility versus work and community commitments. My own journey from growing up in a small town in India and building life here in Canterbury has also taught me that opportunity matters, and a real opportunity, not just on paper, but the one which actually makes changes in people's life. When people are given these opportunities, they can achieve extraordinary things. That the New Zealand I want to protect and strengthen, a country where you start a life doesn't determine how far you can go, you know, and that's the country I believe New Zealand was about 23 years ago, because I came with full hope and dreams that, you know, I can be whoever I want to and I can reach to the highest potential. But when I see in my students, in my own children, that they are disheartening and they are losing hope in New Zealand, it saddens me.
1: Why are you still passionate about politics when you already do so much in your community? And what do you want Selwyn voters to know about you before they head into the polls in November 2026?
0: Look, because I believe politics is ultimately about people. After all these years being in a local government, I still believe that public service can make real difference for people's life. I want Selwyn voters to know that I am not coming into the campaign with all the answers. I'm coming with experience, energy, an open mind, and willingness to listen. I want to become a strong voice of Selwyn for the young people, families trying to buy a house, a farmer working hard in a farm and going to intermediaries to you know, sell their products, the small businesses owners creating jobs, the commuters sitting in traffic for longest of time, and the young people who are wondering whether they have future in New Zealand or not. So I want to leave people with this. I believe New Zealand can do better. I believe Selwyn can be better, and I believe better starts now.
1: Sunita, what an incredible conversation, and what a big step for you. From being a builder of people in your community here in Christchurch Central to now potentially becoming the voice of an entire electorate in Parliament. I love that no matter what new title or responsibility comes your way, your reason stays the same. Listening to people, understanding their everyday struggles, and doing the work because it genuinely fills your soul. 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And as Sunita reminded us, every single vote counts. If you want to learn more about Sunita's campaign, you can find her on Facebook at Sunita for Selwyn. Sunita, thank you so much for coming back on Chloe Dilly Seeking Talents. Whatever happens in November, it's clear that you'll keep showing up for your community, just like you always were. Until next time, and remember, every voice matters, every voice counts, and every change starts with the people who care enough to listen. Ka kite anō.
0: Ka kite. Thank you.
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0: 7776. Christchurch Girls High is having a reunion for the class that started in 1966. It's on Sunday, September 13th from 11 a.m. to 3 p.m. at the Richmond Club on 75 London Street. It's $42 per person for lunch, and if you're interested, you can phone Bobby Lang at 021-028-45454.
1: If you have an event or notice that you would like on air,

Welcome to Stage and Screen, your front row seat to the performing arts. We celebrate the soundtracks and the stories of the world's greatest productions, featuring in-depth interviews with the creators themselves. From diverse multicultural theatre to the vibrant creative pulse of Ōtautahi Christchurch, lose yourself in the magic of the arts. Today, producer John Yap joins us from the United Kingdom to discuss the JAY original masterworks, complete recordings created to preserve original book, music, lyrics, and orchestrations, often recording dialogue conventional cast albums leave behind. Across two acts, we will look beyond four featured tracks to the whole masterworks achievement, celebrated classics, neglected scores, operetta, studio casting, complete musical plays, original orchestral colours, digimix restoration, commercial risk, and the responsibility of preserving these works for future audiences. We begin with an overture that lets the orchestra establish the dramatic world before a character speaks. The overture from My Fair Lady.

0: That was the overture from My Fair Lady, performed by the National Symphony Orchestra, conducted by John Owen Edwards. It comes from JAY Records' My Fair Lady Complete Recording, the Digimix Remaster from 2022.
1: And now, Act One from Stage and Screen.

0: John, when you hear that overture now, what does it reveal about the masterwork's philosophy before a single word has been spoken?
1: Well, what I was very excited about was that just at the end of the overture, the music continues to illustrate the street of London, the hustle and bustle of London, and then it goes into the scene. But the interesting thing about this passage of music is it's the only time it refers to My Fair Lady. London Bridge is falling down, My Fair Lady. So I guess that's where the title My Fair Lady was derived from. But you see, most other recordings stop at the end of the overture, and then this whole wonderful, beautiful, lovely London street music is not is forgotten. And in fact, a lot of modern productions of My Fair Lady, contemporary productions, cut that bit of music out and put some other music in, you know. So my whole purpose in doing this is to preserve the integrity and the intention of the original version as presented to the world by the original authors.
0: So
1: that's why I decided to do these complete recordings.
0: So across the Masterworks catalog, what does the word complete actually promise the listener?
1: Well, there are two types of completeness. One is a complete score. That means every musical note from the very first note of the overture to the last note of the exit music are recorded, including all the dances, complete underscoring, change of sometimes change of scene music. Sometimes I leave out the scene of change music because they are just basically little snippets of the tunes from the hit song before, after, you know. Those are what you call complete score recordings. But then there are also the complete recordings of the entire work, like Man of La Mancha and Pacific Overtures and some others. So that includes all the dialogue, the book, and the scenes and everything else. I decide to record which versions based on whether the book has significant, meaningful dialogue or soliloquies or whatever, you know. So that's the complete score and complete works.
0: So where would you draw the line between, say, preserving a score and trying to recreate it in an entire theatrical performance in the audio format?
1: Well, I don't try to draw a line as such, but you know, even though I mentioned the complete scores, there are selected dialogue inserted in between the songs and within the songs, and if there's a scene that is really important, linking two parts of the song, I will record the dialogue to give a sense of the complete story.

storyline, as well as the complete performances and the emotional impact to the songs and the development of the characters and situations. So even though

Good track, Beck and Saw Lightning. Back at the mansion this week is Asian Dub Foundation, along with Sinead O'Connor. This is 1000 Mirrors.

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0: Back to new music we go now. Echo and the Bunnymen are back with a new album. Their first in, what, some 12 years or so. Apples for Isaac. From that very album comes this track, Echo and the Bunnymen, The Light That Surrounds You.

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0: home to you.
1: Ah, now that is my current song of the moment, Australian Eliza Hull and Hotel Room. And before that, some alt country, Joe Eli and When the Nights Are Cold. Up next, more new sounds. This is The Mountain Goats and Charlie Sheen reaches out to the feds.
2: Everybody's making money, everybody's flying high. Who among my brethren is more beautiful than I?

heart pounding like a drum. Call out in the dark for somebody to come. Do you see what I see? 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Only so much a good man can take. But you can't fight evil all alone. Please, James, get the director on the

set. Listen, Charlie, you're from Hollywood, and the moving pictures aren't what they used to be, it's true. But I'm not sure what you think the Bureau can do. Gentlemen, the camera doesn't lie. How many more innocent women must

back in time we went there. The late Jessie Colin Young from 1974, The Pretty and the Fair. Back to New Zealand sounds we go now. It's BB and the Bullets, Wild Honey.

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1: Get in the hang of it. Mind the banisters, son.
2: Oh, I can't hold it, Dad.
1: 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I shifted more counters than you've had hot dinners.
3: Cream, Mr. Shifter. Like refreshment.
1: Thank you most kindly, madam. One way of shifting it.
2: Dad, do you know the piano's on my foot?
1: You hum it, son. I'll play it.
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0: Well, a couple of weeks back saw the sad passing of ZZ Top's longtime drummer, Frank Beard. So, with that in mind, let's have some ZZ Top.

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0: Kia ora Aotearoa, good news. The starting age for the National Bowel Screening Program has dropped from 60 to 58 years old. 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
3: 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You are listening to Hannah currently. Stu, you're right in front of me. I think I nailed that intro, but won't bring too much attention to it. How are you today?
4: Yeah, you did a good job.
3: Thank you.
4: I'm good. Hey, I got a question for you.
3: Oh, straight off the bat.
4: What's...
3: Is it, if it's how are you?
4: No, it's not. It's what's snow backwards?
3: Mons! Why? Why are you doing this to me?
4: I've been trying to do it for 2 weeks and I finally remembered.
3: I actually walked past Montreal on my way in here, yeah. And I was like, yo.
4: It took you like a while to work that out though, didn't it?
3: So long. Like every person I've told's been like, yep. And I'm like, why did no one tell me that?
4: Fun fact though, did you know that snow backwards usually means wearing your pyjamas inside out? And backwards for a snow dance? Did you do a snow dance when you were in Queenstown or wherever you were?
3: Thank you for listening. I was in Queenstown. And what's a snow dance? No.
4: I don't know. Or doing a reverse snow plow when skiing is also known as snow backwards.
3: I was snowboarding, so what's the equivalent?
4: So a snow dance is a ceremony that is performed with the hopes of bringing snow in the winter months. So it's like a rain dance, but for snow. It seems really obvious now.
3: Okay, so just to confirm, you're asking me if I did a snow dance, which means
4: dance.
3: I'm bringing dance in good vibes. I'm English. Give me a break, man.
4: Yeah,
3: how are you?
4: You just hopped off the plane, didn't you?
3: From LA.
4: I just flew in from London and boy, are my arms tired.
3: I'm not. It's just we never said dance. We always said dance.
4: Yeah, all good.
3: It's like well, it doesn't seem all good.
4: It's like some people say stew instead of stew.
3: But that's well, okay. I always introduce you as stew. And I'm like, if you forget, it's like that thing you eat that no one eats anymore with a W on the end.
4: That's not how my name's spelt, though.
3: How's it spelt?
4: S-T-U.
3: Is that it?
4: I'm in the alphabet, if you hadn't
3: noticed. Are you just a Stew or are you a Stuart?
4: You know the answer to that. A Stuart.
3: And does anyone ever...
4: And you're a Stuart. It's Stuart.
3: It's Stuart. And does anyone call you Stuart?
4: Not really. Sometimes.
3: When you're in trouble?
4: No, just people... I call myself that sometimes in the sort of official... sort of things.
3: Yeah, no, this is sounding so good. I'm just waiting
4: like
3: for you.
4: Like award ceremonies
3: right.
4: If I'm emceeing.
3: Contact.
4: Like
3: emceeing.
4: Yeah.
3: Hey, guys, here with Stuart. And today, welcome to so-and-so's wedding. It's so amazing to be here. We will be starting off with photos.
4: Yeah.
3: Is that you?
4: Yeah, just informal occasions. Sometimes I do the old Stuart thing.
3: Wicked. Wicked.
4: The old, yeah. Stuart thing.
3: Anyway. Well, I'm good as well. Thank you for asking.
4: I didn't think you wanted me to ask that question.
3: Absolutely overdressed for today's beautiful day.
4: You couldn't be wearing less clothes.
3: I'm telling you, I'm wearing Skins under my jeans.
4: Wow, that's...
3: I'm wearing Lawn Skins jeans, and then I was wearing a sports bra and a jersey, and I soon realised that it was too much. But luckily, there's a million stores in town that you can go and grab a singlet from, so I just went and did that.
4: Oh.
3: So I'm, you know, I fix my problems as I create them.
4: You're just made of money, aren't you?
3: I'm...
4: I'll just whip into the old store and
3: anyway,
4: buy myself something.
3: I thought we would get some vibes up because, far out, you know me, when I find a new song, I'm obsessed. And I think since hearing it for the first time 2 nights ago...
4: Is it Billie Jean?
3: It's coming up. I love Billie Jean. Try not doing a moonwalk today. Anyway.
4: You've just heard it 2 nights ago.
3: I love it. Big fan. But anyway, I think there's just something about this beat that gets me grooving. And if you're out there and you're listening, hopefully you are like, yeah, this is a bop. If you're not, I don't want to hear about it. But we're going to play Staying Alive and Inda Club mashup.

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1: Yes, you're on Wonderwall with Han and Shu, and you were just listening to Slide Away by the beautiful, gorgeous, amazing, unapologetic Lee herself, Miley Cyrus. And before that, we had the Staying Alive and Inda Club mashup by Antifirox and DJ Cuff.
2: And rest in peace, her godmother, Dolly Parton, right?
1: Yeah, right.
2: Miley Cyrus, that is, not the other people.
1: I heard about it. She actually had some banging advice when she played a part on Hannah Montana, which was an era? Hannah, come on. Era I grew up in.
2: A mistake.
1: No, I think there was this whole episode where Dolly Parton always kept her flip phone back in the day, like behind her ear or in her hair. And then there's like this iconic like quote she has where it's like, when your jeans are as tight as mine, you've got to find somewhere else to put things. And I thought that was crack up. But again, probably quite not okay for young girls watching this at a young age thinking, yeah, my pants need to fit really tight.
2: I think iCarly was probably worse. There's a lot of dodgy stuff on that.
1: Oh, for sure. I think any old TV in that age was kind of a little bit risky, but not.
2: And Notorious. Notorious was quite. Was it called Notorious?
1: Victorious. I was like, oh, it's Notorious for what? Tell us more.
2: Yeah. There's a documentary about it. Mostly it had to do with a producer on Nickelodeon.
1: Dan Schneider.
2: Yeah, that's the guy.
1: Yes, I did watch all that and listen to all that. And obviously Jeanette McCurdy.
2: Yeah.
1: And her books that came out about that.
2: Yeah. She didn't name him though, did she? I don't think in her book.
1: I didn't read it. No, I'll be real with you. I watched the documentaries and I was a little bit like, but my headspace with most of these documentaries that come out through whatever organisation, I'm like, is it true? Are they just shedding light on something that was always there if people could find it, but now they're trying to bring attention to it, whatever it is?
2: Well, it's an interesting topic, but documentaries always have an angle, right?
1: Right.
2: Yeah, they have an agenda.
1: It's the same with like biography movies, is that right?
2: Yeah.
1: Just like that idea of like, okay, this movie's come out, there was some controversy behind the cat or like the person, but as long as you've got like family or whatever in the credits, it kind of makes it seem like, okay, so this was done in a certain light or protecting certain things.
2: Hmm.

0: Okay, so I've known you for how many years now?
1: Two.
0: 3.5 years.
1: Okay, sorry.
0: Thank you for that. You missed our 3.5 year anniversary, but it's fine.

0: Greenville, North Carolina. The New York Times reports that representatives from Europe and Canada repeatedly criticized moves by the Trump administration that have impacted their economies. Germany's vice chancellor said the war on Iran and Trump's tariff policy are leading to global economic instability. This all comes as the U.S. national debt has topped $40 trillion, and borrowing costs for governments and consumers are on the rise due to a global sell-off in government bonds.
1: To help make sense of this moment, we're joined by Richard Wolff, professor of economics emeritus at the University of Massachusetts Amherst, visiting professor at the New School, co-founder of the journal Rethinking Marxism, and author of many books, most recently Understanding Capitalism. Richard Wolff is also the founder of Democracy at Work. Welcome back to Democracy Now! It's great to have you with us, Professor Wolff. Can you make sense of this moment as the U.S. passes the $40 trillion debt mark?
2: Well, it's one of the many signs of an economy and of an empire that is now in decline and that has to be faced, even though it is difficult for any population to face that it might be at such a moment. We're borrowing beyond all words. United States, the most indebted country in the world. The People's Republic of China is the number two creditor of the United States, which tells you a lot about who's rising and who's falling. It is now the case, for example, that we will be spending $1 trillion of the federal budget just to pay the interest on that $40 trillion debt. And what that means to every American citizen and every American business, you're paying taxes that are going to Washington not to pay for roads or highways or schools or medical care, just being collected by the government and given over to the wealthy companies and individuals and foreign countries who have lent that money. Had the government functioned differently, we wouldn't be in this debt. That's not a manna from heaven. That is a political choice. There's one example that I learned about a couple days ago that I want to give you just to show you the ramifications of this war. The price of a ship going through the Panama Canal has gone up by 100 times compared to February of this year, before the war began, to now.
1: Panama Canal.
2: And what's going on is that since the Strait of Hormuz is closed, not open as President Trump says, closed, one of the things that's happening is a crisis for shipping companies that would normally use the Strait of Hormuz. So what are the shipping companies doing? You know, this doesn't take a genius to understand. They're looking for other routes, and one of them is to use the Panama Canal. So suddenly, ships are showing up at the Panama Canal in much greater numbers, and they're desperate. They have to make their travel plans work. So the authorities in Panama have said, well, this is a wonderful opportunity. And to give you an example, the average price of a ship going through in February was $55,000, the fee. The latest number, $5+ million. That's 100 times larger. And why is that important for everybody beside the obvious? It's going to be inflationary for us. All the goods that are going through there that end up being consumer goods will have to be priced at a higher price to cover the higher cost. That's a direct outcome. If you hadn't made war on Iran, the Strait of Hormuz would have been open as it was before the war. So this is right on the government of the United States. Their decision led to this burden. And because it's only been going on for a few months, the impact on the prices we pay is about to unload itself. It's just as dramatic, for example, as the crazy price of jet fuel, of the diesel fuel, because that also wrapped up in this story.
0: And Professor Wolff, what is important for people to understand about the bond market? I mean, we keep seeing these headlines about bond sell-offs, higher bond yields, lower bond prices. What does this actually mean? And what is important for people to understand and how this all relates back to the Iran war?
2: The basic law of bonds is this. When the government borrows money, it gives you a piece of paper or an electronic version saying, we owe you $1 million if you've lent the government $1 million. And we will pay you an interest.

0: Straight, so and so many dollars twice a year between now and the time we pay you back. So that's what the deal is. Well, you can buy and sell that IOU. It's negotiable. And so there's a huge market around the world where people and businesses and governments can buy and sell these, what they're called treasury securities. If the price goes down, you still get the same interest payment. So that means that the percentage goes up. So the price of the bond goes down, the interest goes up. That's the way it works. Now, here comes the punchline. If you keep borrowing like there's no end in the world, which is United States behavior, by the way, not just Mr. Trump, although he has violated every commitment he made about getting rid of the national debt, it's gotten larger, solving the problem, he's made the problem worse. But to be fair, Mr. Biden did his share of this also. This has been a joint project of both parties. They are afraid to tax, so they substitute by borrowing. But what people need to understand is they borrow from the rich. Who else can lend to the government? You have to be either a rich company, a rich government, or a rich individual. And so what's going on is we're collecting interest, that's the job, from all of us, our taxes, which are then delivered to the rich people who've lent to the government. Instead of taxing the rich, which would have gotten you the money, the government could have spent it, end of story, what you've done is borrowed that same money from the rich. The reason the government can borrow from the rich is because it didn't tax them. It's the same money, only it's going to the government as a loan rather than a tax payment. For a rich person, this is a no-brainer. Which would you rather have? Pay a tax, say goodbye to the money, or make it a loan, which gets paid back and pays you interest while you wait?
1: And as this interest rate goes up to these people who the government is borrowing from, what does that mean for everyday people, people who are trying to take out mortgages? And how does the government plan to continue paying for this war in Iran as mortgage costs go up, as the cost of borrowing for regular people goes up?
0: Let me answer the second and then the first. What the government is planning, according to Mr. Trump, is a bigger budget deficit in the year coming up than we already have this year. There is an enormous increase in defense spending, or now war spending, that is scheduled, and no comparable increase in revenue. Therefore, we're going to get a trillion-plus dollar deficit again, as we have had now for several years. So the problem isn't going away. It's getting worse. And now to your first part. Banks in this country, let's take a very simple example. They have a lot of money they want to lend. One place they can lend it to is to human beings who want to buy a home, who borrow a mortgage, we call that. But that's usually a loan for 15, 20, 30 years. Well, the government borrows for 15, 20, or 30 years. And a bank is therefore always comparing, where do I make more money? If the government is deeply in debt and therefore has to pay higher interest rates, the banks are going to move their money away from the mortgage market, make it harder for people to borrow, because they want to put that money to the government. And the simple reason, the government is less dangerous as a borrower than an individual family, which could have a problem. So you're going to squeeze the mortgage market. That's going to hurt everybody thinking about borrowing to buy a home while they fund a government that is increasingly going into debt. It doesn't take any foresight to understand this is not sustainable. This is the behavior of a government which, to parrot Louis the 16th, if I've got that right, who was famous for saying, "Après moi, le déluge." After me comes the catastrophe. We're watching that play out, only it's us this time.
2: Let me ask you about a New York Times piece today, headlined, "Allies grumble U.S. is hindering global economic growth." Trump has eviscerated regulatory barriers for businesses, including the booming artificial intelligence industry, leaned into fossil fuel production. European leaders remain more cautious on AI and other deregulation, more committed to a transition to renewable energy sources like wind and solar power. So if you can talk about the price of oil and what this means for this country and around the world.
0: Yes, the crisis is played out because the Europeans, largely because of pressure from

0: from below of the mass of the Europeans. They're not letting the climate issue go. They're saying, and by the way, over the last two or three summers, as we all know, the temperatures of Europe have been record-breaking and deadly for large numbers of their people. So this is an urgently viewed problem. They're demanding long-term solutions, and those include not relying on oil and fossil fuels. Those include conservation. Those include all kinds of measures that are being made more difficult by everything Mr. Trump is doing.
1: In fact, the climate crisis is affecting shipping, with a historic drought in Panama that's severely limiting water flows through the canal.
0: Right. And that's one of the reasons they're charging more money, because, you know, it is a crazy quilt. This war is not only being lost by the United States, if you're going to be honest, but the reality is it is a moment in which a relatively poor, relatively smaller country is confronting the big elephant in the room, the hegemon, the power country. And the whole world is watching this, and the whole world is wondering, we have developed a dependence on the United States because of the role we played in the world the last 70 years, coming out of World War II when all the other advanced industrial countries were destroyed. We emerged thanks to the Atlantic and Pacific Oceans. We could survive. We inherited the great colonial empires. We became the sole one. That's why we were so rich. That's why we had this explosion in which we fancied ourselves the great American exception. We weren't the exception. We were under exceptional circumstances, which everyone should have understood would never last. But instead of preparing for that, instead of having a plan to deal with the inevitable disappearance of those conditions, we imagined they would last forever, and now we have a government that is actually trying to roll back the inevitable movement of history. We're not going to make America great again, because the conditions for doing that aren't here. And all the bombast and all the verbiage doesn't change that. And the reality is being shown to us in Iran by the ability of this country, this little country, to push back effectively.
2: Professor Wolf, you talk about the U.S. as an empire in decline. You also talked about the coming deluge. Where do you see the U.S. economy heading?
0: At this point, we're at what's called a knife edge. Those interest rates go up that we were just talking about, that's a marker for recession. If interest rates go up, people can't afford to buy that car and make the monthly payments, or the house. And the inflation means we can't buy as much as we're crunching this economy down. And the irony is, Mr. Trump seems determined to go in that direction, even as the midterm elections are saying to the American people, here is a chance, think about what you're going to do when you vote, given what we've just been talking about.
1: What does Trump gain from this, from his approach? Is it simply personal wealth?
0: No. If I may be allowed, I'm married to a psychotherapist, and so I get tutored from her all the time. This is a psychological problem. It really is. It's denial. He is the theatrical embodiment of we're tough and we're powerful. As you put it in your show right a few moments ago, this behavior of killing those people in the boats in the Caribbean, this violation of every law, of every tradition. You know, here in America, we arrest people for the drug trade, which is what's claimed about them. But we give them a lawyer, and we give them a chance to confront evidence, and we give them a chance to face a judge. And if they're found guilty, we give them a prison sentence. It's not a capital crime in the United States. What are we doing killing people without any legal recourse? What kind of behavior is being this is macho. This is the kind of behavior that we ought to be ashamed of. But it is part of a denial. We are, look what we can do. It's very tragic. But if in the history of the decline of empire, I hate to say it, but it is not unusual that the people caught up in that decline

0: children have a very hard time facing it.
1: Well, Richard Wolff, you have set up the next segment for us, Professor of Economics Emeritus at the University of Massachusetts Amherst and visiting professor here in New York at the New School, co-founder of the journal Rethinking Marxism, author of many books, including Understanding Capitalism. Professor Wolff is also the founder of Democracy at Work. Coming up, Killing at Sea. 1 year ago today, the Trump administration began blowing up small boats in the Caribbean and Eastern Pacific, killing more than 220 people. We'll look at a new investigative documentary from Al Jazeera. We'll be joined by Josh Rushing. Stay with us.
2: Una canción de amor esta noche.

0: Una canción by Silvio Rodriguez, the great Cuban musician. This is Democracy Now!, democracynow.org, The War and Peace Report. I'm Amy Goodman with Anjali Kamat.
1: A year ago today, September 2nd, 2025, the U.S. bombed a small boat in the Caribbean, killing 9 people on board. 2 survivors clung to the wreckage for 45 minutes, reportedly waving for help, before the U.S. struck again, killing them as well. President Trump posted a grainy video of the first strike on social media, announcing to the world that 11 terrorists had been killed in action. The administration has refused to release video of the second strike on survivors, known as a double tap strike, but it's been seen by some members of Congress. The bombings have continued for a year, killing more than 220 people across roughly 70 strikes. Last month, the campaign dubbed Operation Southern Sphere was officially retired, but following a brief hiatus, the bombings have resumed. UN experts issued a statement Tuesday demanding an end to the attack, saying, quote, international law does not permit governments to simply murder alleged criminals at sea, just as the police cannot summarily execute people on the street in United States territory.
0: In a new documentary, the investigative team at Al Jazeera's fault lines traveled to St. Lucia and Colombia to meet 2 families who believe their loved ones, both fishermen, were killed at sea by the United States. In a moment, we'll be joined by the film's correspondent, Josh Rushing. But first, an excerpt from the film, Killing at Sea.
2: Normally, when you're going out, they're going all 50, 60 miles. After they explode the boat, the boat come all the way right here and come up.
3: Our team at Faultline spent months working with journalists in 6 countries to find families of people believed to have been killed in the strikes.
4: And then, what was the payroll?
3: Most of them did not want to talk publicly. They were afraid of cartels, their own governments, or the Trump administration.
5: My brother Ricky Joseph was murdered by the government of the United
3: States. But in St. Lucia, Ricky Joseph's family was willing to speak with us.
6: I just get angry about it.
3: They told us he wasn't alone that day. He'd gone to sea with another man, Joseph William, who was known as Nafi.
7: Nafi was a brilliant fisherman. This is one of my highest paid captains.
3: Cameron Talliam rents boats to local fishermen. Ricky and Nafi were aboard one that day.
7: I tried calling Nafi, and I couldn't get in touch with him. I tried calling him multiple times.
3: Most of these attacks leave behind no evidence. But in this strike, Cameron recognized his boat in videos circulating on social media and was able to salvage some of the remains before they sank.
7: When I brought the boat on shore, I realized that

0: my colors. It had the green on the outside. It had black to the bottom. It had red on the inside. I don't want to believe it's my Bublé. I cannot believe that I just lose these brilliant guys.
1: Cameron says multiple fishermen told him they saw a drone circulating above the boat before the strike. Ricky's brother Titus says fishermen told him that they saw an explosion in the direction of Ricky and Nafi's boat.
2: Did you talk to other fishermen who saw it?
3: Well, the guys themselves that tell us they saw when the boat ran past them. After a while, they saw the explosion. They see a big fire and a big black smoke.
2: What do you miss most about Ricky?
3: It was everything about him, brother. Everything about him. As I tell you, it's my backbone. Everything is Ricky, Ricky. You understand? Everything is Ricky.
1: Ricky left behind his partner, Lucia, and their four children.
3: He was a good father. He would stay without clothes. He would stay without shoes. And his children has everything. He loves being on the sea. He'll go out to fish. On the weekends, we'll go with him and fish, me and him, the children. He likes to speed up the boat, make us laugh, make us enjoy ourselves. Life is harder now. Because right now, I'm the mother, I'm the father. I have to figure out where do I get money to buy books, bags, shoes, send them to school.
4: How will I ever be able to explain to the children? Where did the father go?
1: Nafi left behind two children and an elderly mother he cared for.
5: Well, I would say the person that's most affected is my grandmother. Sometimes she called me and tell me that she cannot sleep. She keep on hearing him calling her.
6: An excerpt of the new Al Jazeera Fault Lines documentary, Killing at Sea, telling the story of two fishermen in St. Lucia who are believed to have been killed by the United States. We're joined now in studio by senior correspondent Josh Rushing. He's been a journalist for more than 20 years, former Marine, spokesperson for CENTCOM during the U.S. invasion of Iraq. Welcome to Democracy Now! It's great to have you with us. This is such a painful documentary. As you visit the families of people who are believed to have been killed by the United States, not charged, not tried, and convicted, but blown up at sea on this first anniversary of the beginning of what the U.S. has called Operation Southern Spear.
2: That's right. Thanks for having me, Amy, honestly. There's a real disconnect between the way the U.S. describes what is happening. They describe it as a war. They describe these people as enemy combatants that are attacking America. They're posting, the only reason we even know that these killings are happening is because they post the videos. So during Operation Southern Spear, which ended in August, we know that there's been more than 60 boat strikes and they killed 221 people, at least. Those are the ones they've told us about. Are there more? We don't know. And there's no way to know because these happen over the horizon with no witnesses, no evidence, and for the families, it's very, very hard for them to confirm whether their loved one's actually been killed in a strike or not. All they know is that their dad, their husband, fishermen went to sea and didn't come back.
6: And the U.S. announces a strike. That's all they know.
2: On the same day, yeah. So they're trying to connect the dots, but it's really difficult to actually confirm it. So we had trouble. We wanted to know, okay, who are these enemy combatants of the U.S.? Let's go look at the other side of this war, right? And what we went down and found was something really very, very different. So, for example, one of the families you saw there in St. Lucia, the family of Ricky Joseph, his partner, Lucia, was left with four children. She says that he made about $2,000 a year as a fisherman, and now that's gone, and she's having to support the four kids. So when we found them, there was no electricity. There wasn't much food. They're really struggling

0: to get by. And that's who the U.S. is taking out in these strikes. That's who we found on the other side. And they have no idea that they're enemy combatants. They have no idea that this is that they're supposedly in a war against the U.S. And just to be really, really clear, they're in boats that are designed to go 50 or 100 miles. Ricky Joseph's boat was 1,500 miles away from the U.S. when they blew it up. And so what we found by actually going down is a very different picture than what the U.S. government seems to be describing here.
1: Josh Rushing, you also had a chance while in St. Lucia to question the Prime Minister, Philip Pierre, about the missing men. Here's a clip.
0: We've been investigating the disappearances of two St. Lucians, Ricky Joseph and Nafi Williams. All evidence points toward their deaths being caused by a U.S. boat strike on February 13, 2026. So my question for you, Prime Minister Pierre, what should justice look like in this situation?
2: We requested information from the agencies and have not got any information as to what happened. We still consider a missing persons case, and our own law enforcement are trying their best to see if they can decide what happened. But as far as we're concerned, the United States have given us no information on that issue.
1: Josh, what answers did you get from the U.S. government when you took these questions to them?
0: So we did ask the U.S. government through U.S. Southern Command, the State Department, the White House, very specific and detailed questions. Were these people involved in the strike? A lot of questions about the legality of the strikes. When they provided answers, they didn't answer any of our specific questions. They wouldn't confirm whether the people we found were involved in strikes. It's unclear, really, if the U.S. government knows who they're killing, to be honest with you. They've never named anyone in any of the strikes.
3: I mean, when you say you went to Southern Command, the State Department, you're not just anyone. Yes, you're a journalist with Al Jazeera for many years, but you were the spokesperson for CENTCOM. Yes. You were the spokesperson for General Tommy Franks. So you're a former Marine. Your assessment of what the U.S. government is doing, you know exactly what it means with the kind of answers or non-answers they give you.
0: In the 21 years that have passed since I left the Marines, and I've been at Al Jazeera, things have changed a lot in the military. And what I think at one point I saw as being a spokesperson for the military was my job to hold them open to the public, because they should be transparent. They are the public's military, has become more of a spin and public relations job rather than public affairs. And that certainly was happening while I was in as well. It's one of the reasons I resigned over the Iraq War and the way that I was used to sell it in ways that were turned out to be dishonest.
3: Do you see the echoes of that right here?
0: Oh, this is Amanda Classing, the head of Amnesty International in America, told me that this boat strike program is basically the result of, we had the war on drugs, the war on terror. This is kind of the worst of both, and something entirely new. But yeah, I think you can connect the dots going all the way from 9/11 to these boat strikes.
1: And Josh, I want to go to another clip from your documentary, Killing at Sea. You visited the family and friends of a fisherman, Alejandro Carranza, and this is in Colombia, in Santa Marta.
4: For the families of those believed to have been killed, there are a few ways to pursue accountability. So far, just two cases challenging the operation have been filed in court. One goes back to the second strike of the campaign.
5: Can you tell me the story about the last time you or your children heard from Alejandro?
6: He contacted us through a video call saying that he was going fishing.
7: He told me to take good care of yourself. Usually when he left, it would take 3 days, 4 days, and then he would call again, and he never called again.
4: On September 15, 2025, 42-year-old Alejandro Carranza was off the coast of La Guajira, Colombia, when his family said they lost communication with him.
8: People began to whisper that Alejandro might have already died in one of the bombings.
4: His childhood friend was one of the first people to connect his disappearance with a video of a strike posted by President Trump on social media.
8: In the video, you see that there are raised motors. That is a sign that

0: We are drifting and presenting an emergency.
1: What made you think it was Alejandro in that boat?
2: Oh, no nos cabe ninguna duda.
0: We had no doubt. Time has passed, and we never heard from Alejandro again. The family came out to recognize it, and we as fishermen realized that it was a Colombian boat. That was all the evidence needed to say. What a terrible thing happened to my friend.
3: I can only imagine what it must have felt like. The video where they fire that missile and don't give any time, and it just leaves everything completely destroyed.
4: Josh, this family that you featured in the documentary, they filed a petition Tuesday. They filed a complaint with the Inter-American Commission for Human Rights.
5: They did, saying Alejandro's rights to life and were taken away through this. And it's one of the few kind of legal actions we've seen come out of this. There's so many questions that this raises. Like, for example, in the same month, in December, where they killed multiple people at sea, President Trump pardoned the former president of Honduras, Juan Orlando Hernandez, who's convicted by a U.S. jury of trafficking nearly 500 tons of cocaine into the U.S. and was famous for saying, we're going to shove these drugs up the noses of the gringos. So President Trump decides he walks free while blowing up, in that same month, blowing up these boats at sea.
6: And as they blow up these boats at sea, cocaine trafficking into the United States has increased.
5: There's no evidence that it's gone down or that fentanyl has gone down. And they've really put it on fentanyl, saying that that's what this is about. But fentanyl doesn't come from down there. I asked so many people in St. Lucia about fentanyl, and they said, what's that? Mm. They don't even know.
6: Josh Rushing, the film has dropped today. It's on YouTube.
5: Yes, it can be found now at 8 a.m. this morning, East Coast time.
6: Killing at Sea is the name of the Fault Lines Al Jazeera English documentary. The correspondent, Josh Rushing. We'll link to that documentary also at democracynow.org. Coming up, what is RSS, the Hindu nationalist organization helmed by Mohan Bhagwat, rallied at Madison Square Garden over the weekend as protesters gathered outside. Back in 20 seconds.

0: New York City Palestinian Youth Choir. This is Democracy Now!, democracynow.org. I'm Amy Goodman with Anjali Kamat.
1: Demonstrators gathered outside Madison Square Garden in New York on Saturday to protest against the RSS, a far-right Hindu nationalist paramilitary organization with close ties to India's ruling BJP party and the Indian Prime Minister Narendra Modi. The leader of the RSS, Mohan Bhagwat, held a rally inside Madison Square Garden to kick off a global speaking tour marking the 100th anniversary of the RSS. The RSS has long sought to turn India from a secular nation into a Hindu state. Earlier this year, the U.S. Commission on International Religious Freedom recommended that the U.S. impose sanctions against the RSS for their, quote, responsibility for and tolerance of violent attacks against religious minorities, including Christians, Dalits, Muslims, and Sikhs. On Monday, nearly 100 political officials in the United States publicly pledged to reject any campaign donations linked to the RSS. They include Indian American Congress members Ro Khanna and Pramila Jayapal, Michigan Senate candidate Abdul Sayyid, and New York congressional candidate Brad Lander.
0: Brad Lander joins us now. He recently defeated incumbent Congressman Dan Goldman in the Democratic Party primary for Congress. He was also at the protests against the RSS in New York. And we're joined from Iowa City by Sunita Viswanath, the co-founder of Hindus for Human Rights Action, one of the groups that helped organize the pledge

0: for U.S. lawmakers to reject political money linked to the RSS. The Prime Minister of India, Narendra Modi, is a member of the RSS. Let's begin with our guest in Iowa City. Sunita, if you can just lay out very quickly why you are so concerned about the RSS, what it represents for a global audience, many of whom have never even heard of it.
1: Thank you so much, Amy and Anjali, for having me. I'm Sunita Vishwanath, and I am a Hindu progressive organizer against every form of injustice and religious extremism. The RSS, the Rashtriya Swayamsevak Sangh, is not a religious organization. It's a 100-year-old political organization that has birthed and spread this ideology called Hindutva. Its explicitly stated mission, its purpose, is to create a Hindu Rashtra, a Hindu nation, to take the India that is a secular and inclusive democracy and transform it into a country that is just for Hindus, where Muslims, Christians, Sikhs, and other minorities are basically erased, are second-class citizens or don't exist. This is extremely concerning to anybody who cares about justice and human rights, but especially as a Hindu of conscience, the fact that this is happening in this very cynical way in the name of my religion, in my name, is the reason that I am this dedicated to mobilizing Hindus to say absolutely no. The RSS and its thousands of affiliate organizations around the world do not represent me.
2: And Sunita, the RSS is an Indian organization, but it has, you know, as you said, chapters across the world and nearly 300 here in the U.S. Can you talk about why you organized this pledge? How much political money is coming that's linked to the RSS into the American political system? Why was it important for lawmakers here to sign this pledge?
1: This ideology, this Hindutva or Hindu nationalist, Hindu supremacist ideology, can be written off as something that's happening in a land far, far away. But there are so many reasons why we should be concerned. India at this point has overtaken China in terms of the most populous nation in the world. And so if its democracy falls, that is something that affects the whole world. And Hindutva RSS affiliates, these Hindu right-wing organizations, exist in growing numbers in the diaspora, especially in America. The fact that this pledge that we have announced at the same time as Mohan Bhagwat's tour around the world, the timing is incredible. Over 90 elected officials from coast to coast of America have signed it. They have said that they will not take RSS-affiliated money, Hindutva money, and they have said that they will return that money if they have taken any or redirect it to pro-democracy organizations. When we say RSS-affiliated money, the money that we're talking about, the way that we know how a donation might be RSS-affiliated is based on research that has come out of Sciences Po. It's called Seeing the Sun. It's a database. And they have unearthed about 113 RSS-affiliated organizations definitely operating in the United States. One of them is the Hindu Republican Council, which boasts Steve Bannon as its co-chair. The linkages between the democracy that is being decimated right here in our country, in America, and the Hindu right and its tentacles all through the diaspora are unmistakable. There were Hindu nationalists who participated in the January 6th attack on the Capitol. So it is imperative that Americans who care about democracy open their eyes to the harm that is being done by Hindu nationalism here in this country and throughout the world.
2: I want to bring in Brad Lander, congressional candidate for Lower Manhattan parts of Brooklyn. Brad, you participated in the protests at Madison Square Garden. You spoke at a press conference before. Why did you sign this pledge? I mean, we have information from an upcoming report that the top 50 Hindu nationalist donors have poured $17 million into the last six election cycles. And it's not just to Republicans. Ro Khanna just said he's going to return $6,000 he got from RSS-linked money. Why did you sign this pledge?
3: It's great to be on with the three of you. You know, as Sunita's last...

0: Last point about Steve Bannon makes clear, those of us who care about multi-faith, multi-racial democracy have got to stick together against right-wing, too often fascist forces, you know, here in the United States, like Steve Bannon, in India, like the RSS. And of course, for me, this goes along with rejecting money from AIPAC as well, trying to, for, you know, push the U.S. to keep funding Netanyahu's wars. These struggles are linked, and we work together to stand up for multi-faith, multi-racial democracy, Hindus for Human Rights, which Sunita is one of the leaders of, I've worked together with as a proud Jewish New Yorker to stand up for the rights of immigrants right here in New York City. We've done a lot of work together. And so when she reached out to say, I want to tell you about what's going on.
1: Brad, you got arrested as you were trying to defend immigrants at 26 Federal Plaza. Let me ask you something.
0: That's right, twice, actually.
1: Let me ask you something. You likened at the news conference the rally at Madison Square Garden this past weekend to the 1939 Nazi rally that was also hosted at Madison Square Garden.
0: That's right. Yeah, you know, sometimes Madison Square Garden hosts great things like the Knicks championship that brought New Yorkers together. But in 1939, they hosted a Nazi rally with swastikas hung from the banners around a portrait of George Washington. They said they wouldn't do something like that again. And yet here they were hosting Mohan Bhagwat, spouting a similar fascist ideology.
2: And Brad, you know, you've spoken out so much about Israel-Palestine, speaking out as a Jewish New Yorker. What do you see as the similarities between what you're doing on Israel-Palestine and this struggle that we see somebody like Sunita talking about from Hindus for Human Rights?
0: Yeah, I really feel solidarity with Hindus for Human Rights and Sunita. Look, as a Jew, I feel furious when my religion, when my faith, when my history, when my tradition is perverted to support ethnic cleansing or exclusion or supremacy or discrimination. So I speak out about it, and I think it's important for Jews to do that and make clear we're proud of our tradition, of our history. We care about and we fight against anti-Semitism, but we won't let it be warped or weaponized. And so, you know, to hear what's happening with Hindutva, I really feel solidarity for what Sunita's doing, joining with Muslim organizations, with Dalits, with Sikhs, with Christians, to build a multi-faith movement.
1: Brad Lander, want to thank you for being with us. New York Democratic congressional candidate representing Lower East Side and parts of Brooklyn, and Sunita Viswanath, co-founder of Hindus for Human Rights Action, joining us from Iowa City. That does it for our show. I'll be in Madison, Wisconsin, Saturday night at the Barrymore Theater, and in Chicago for two events Sunday. Details at democracynow.org. I'm Amy Goodman with Anjali Kamat.
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1: Higher than my. Welcome. 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
2: Greetings to all record enthusiasts.
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3: Hey there, it's Gaz here and welcome to another stay at Detox Mansion. Leading things off this week, let's have some New Zealand sounds. Auckland band The Beths. The track is No Joy. Here we go.

some John Mayall there and Congo Square. Alrighty, let's have some new music, shall we? And let's make it new New Zealand music. It's Reb Fountain from her just-dropped Water for Gasoline LP, worth checking out, by the way. Here is Grief is Like a Song.

Good track, Beck and Saw Lightning. Back at the mansion this week is Asian Dub Foundation, along with Sinead O'Connor. This is 1,000 Mirrors.

0: of the South in the Atlantic Ocean. Many people board boats from Africa's western coast to try to reach the Canary Islands, which are Spanish. Now Spanish maritime rescue teams say they've located a vessel south of the island of Gran Canaria, which has been adrift apparently for weeks, where they found 5 dead bodies and 44 survivors. It's feared that dozens of people, including a baby, died. Well, we're joined by our Madrid correspondent, Guy Hejko. And Guy, what more can you tell us about the people on board?
1: Well, the people who were found alive, the 44 survivors, we're told, were all sub-Saharan African men. But in total, we're told that 128 people did leave Gambia in West Africa in this boat in early or the first week of August. And we know that there were some women on board who clearly perished during the journey. And we know that there was, you mentioned a baby there, at least one baby on board as well, who also perished. The survivors have been taken in the Canary Islands, are undergoing medical treatment, and that's prior to undergoing some legal procedures that they would that they would normally undergo on arrival in a European port.
0: And how will they be processed? Will they be processed at the Canaries, or will they be taken to mainland Spain?
1: Well, there are temporary migrant stay centres, as they're known, on the Canary Islands, because so many migrants try and reach the Canary Islands from North and West Africa, that we have these migrant centres on the islands. And so they would stay in those stay centres, in theory, as long as it takes to get them processed legally. Now, that can be quite a long procedure. It can take several months, obviously, to the frustration of the migrants themselves, who they arrive on the islands and they think they're in Europe and that's that. But if they want to go to the to mainland Spain, it can take quite a long time before that happens. And in many cases, they do actually get repatriated to their own countries if there are agreements with their countries of origin.
0: And this is quite an ordeal for them, because this route from West Africa to the Canary Islands is one of the deadliest crossings in the world.
1: Yeah, it really is. I mean, if you look at the map, travelling from Gambia in West Africa all the way to the Canary Islands is an enormous trip. I mean, in a way, it's a miracle they reached the Canary Islands. Of course, there was a massive loss of life. More than 80 people appear to have died on the way. But it's a huge journey, but many people try and make it. Now, so far this year, we've had more than 5,000 migrants have made the journey from Africa to the Canary Islands successfully. That sounds like a lot, but actually it's about or less than half the number that made the journey over the same period last year. And there are many migrants who are seeking alternative routes, for example, to the Balearic Islands in the Mediterranean. But nonetheless, this very perilous, very dangerous route to the Canary Islands does remain quite popular with many migrants.
0: Guy, thank you. Guy Hejko there. The Sharpeville massacre in South Africa was one of the darkest moments in the fight against the apartheid government, when police opened fire on thousands of peaceful black demonstrators protesting against racist laws. Nearly 70 of them died. Yet, thanks to an indemnity law passed a year after the killings, none of the perpetrators were ever prosecuted. Now, 66 years after the massacre, survivors and relatives of those killed are challenging the apartheid-era law, which they say has stopped them from getting justice. Overturning it could pave the way for victims to seek compensation and restitution. Pumza Fulani reports.
2: Heaps of rubbish are piling up around the township. It scarcely looks like the home of a historic fight against apartheid laws. We're in Sharpeville, south of Johannesburg. It's a township slowly crumbling. Here, on the 21st of March in 1960, at least 69 people were killed by state police while demonstrating against the racist apartheid regime. Abraham was only 20 years old at the time and still bears the scars of that day. A bullet is still lodged in his spine, and he has a gentle limp from a gunshot.

0: to the leg.
1: The life we were living under apartheid was a life of oppression. If you were from Sharpeville, you could not go outside its vicinity without a pass. We ended up planning to march to the police station in the morning. Then there was some friction between us and the police, and we saw a stone being thrown into the police station. All hell broke loose. That is when they started shooting.
0: He and more than 200 people were injured, and recent estimates by South African researchers say the number of those who died from that incident could be as much as 91. Another survivor, Lazarus, now 90 years old, takes me to the cemetery where most of those who died are buried. Their graves form one long row. He tells me he needs time to compose himself, his eyes filling with tears.
2: We heard gunshots coming from behind us. We hid inside the store, peeping to see what was happening outside. People were lying on the ground. When we looked out again, we saw that some were trying to get up, but the police were just shooting at them. Others were using machetes to strike the heads of people who were still moving.
0: The Indemnity Act 61, passed by the apartheid government in the aftermath of the shooting, protected the police from having any criminal charges or civil claims made against them by victims or their relatives. That law remains in the country's statute books. Now, South Africa's Lawyers for Human Rights, a local NGO, alongside UK-based firm Lee Day, are bringing a court action to have that law repealed.
3: What the community is looking for is basically reparations that could enable their healing.
0: One of the lawyers on the case, Sharnay Tracy, explains.
3: They feel that South Africa and the government are quick to celebrate what happened on the day and the aftermath of all of that, but nothing real has been done to assist their healing.
0: Part of their court application includes getting a class action certified. If approved, this means that for the first time, dozens of victims could collectively sue the state and possibly even have criminal charges brought against the perpetrators. The government told the BBC it has supported apartheid victims over the years and will continue to do so, but does not oppose survivors and families pursuing legal remedies. For many in the community of Sharpeville, the scars of the past remain, and so people here hope that restitution will help heal decades of lingering trauma.
1: It would make us very happy. At the end of the day, apartheid is dead and buried. A win would bring complete healing, not just for us, but for future generations as well.
4: A campaigner for justice ending that report by Phumza Velani. The American feminist writer and activist Gloria Steinem has died. She was 92. In the late 1960s and early 1970s, she was one of the most prominent leaders of the American women's movement, campaigning for gender equality and pro-choice. She was also a trailblazing journalist who gained recognition after going undercover as one of the Playboy bunnies in the 1960s to expose misogyny and poor conditions these young women endured. Judy Frankel looks back on her life.
5: Gloria Steinem never craved the limelight. She said she hated public speaking and was afraid of conflict. And yet she became one of the most visible figures in the women's movement, leading marches and arguing passionately to give women equal rights in law, politics, education and the home. Her feminist awakening came in 1969, when, as co-founder of the New York magazine, she went to cover a hearing of young women talking about their own experiences of having an abortion.
6: For the first time in my life ever, I heard women stand up and tell the truth, tragic, funny, personal, about being one of every three American women who has needed an abortion at some time in her lifetime. And it revolutionized me sitting there listening. And that's what made me start to ask questions. If this is necessary for so many of us, why is it illegal? Why is it criminal?
5: Gloria herself had had an abortion 13 years earlier at the age of 22, but had never told anyone about it until then. That meeting changed her life. She got involved in grassroots organizing, and in the years that followed, she testified in the Senate on behalf of the Equal Rights Amendment and co-founded the National Women's Political Caucus, the Women's Action Alliance, and Ms. Magazine, the first periodical ever to be created.

0: and operated entirely by women. With her long, streaked blonde hair, middle parting and trademark aviator glasses, she soon became the face of feminism. She'd come a long way from her roots. Born in Ohio in 1934, she had a poor and itinerant childhood. Her father took his family on the road for months at a time, selling antiques from their trailer. Her mother suffered from mental illness and addiction. When her parents separated, Gloria became her mother's sole carer, aged just 10, and only then did she spend her first full year at school. For Steinem, finding feminism was like finding a family, and she continued to champion women's rights for the rest of her life.
1: I think my dreams at that point were not big enough. You know, I think I was looking at equality, not transformation. And I think it's even more important to make a society in which the paradigm is the circle, not a pyramid, and we understand we are linked, we are not ranked. On the other hand, I realize what a huge victory it is just to know we're not crazy.
0: Gloria Steinem never had children of her own, saying feminism had taught her it was possible for women not to conform to gender stereotypes and still be happy. But in the year 2000, she surprised everyone, including herself, when she decided to marry David Bale, the father of the actor Christian Bale, in a Cherokee wedding ceremony.
2: Judy Frankel with that look back on the life of Gloria Steinem, who has died at the age of 92. And that's it from the newsroom.
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4: The Spanish Prime Minister under pressure over the migrant crisis. New warnings on the supersized El Nino. A voice from flood-lashed Tibet. And a rare mission to Mercury.
3: That's followed by the inquiry. They're asking, should rivers have personhood?
5: Citizens had successfully taken the rights of a river, the Rio Vilcabamba, to court and had those upheld in the court against a road developer.
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7: Hello, I'm Claudia Hammond. Health Check is coming up after the news, and we've got two new developments in the world of cancer treatment, including the chewing gum that it's hoped will fight head and neck cancer. From Mexico, a way of making endless physio exercises more fun by gamifying them. And I wonder if you heard about this one. The possible link between new album releases and fatal car accidents. We'll be trying to get to the bottom of that one after the news in Health Check from the BBC.
3: BBC News with Neil Nunes. The UN's weather agency has warned that the current El Niño event could deliver a huge blow to lives and economies. The phenomenon which causes temperatures to rise in the Pacific Ocean could be the strongest for more than seven decades and last until February. Hundreds more students and teachers in Indonesia have reportedly fallen ill after eating government-provided free meals. More than 700 pupils and 25 teachers suffered diarrhea and vomiting after eating grilled chicken. The scheme was introduced last year to improve child nutrition. More than 80 migrants are believed to have died trying to reach Spain's Canary Islands from West Africa. 44 survivors and 5 bodies were found on a boat near Gran Canaria. Spain's prime minister says there is no solid evidence that Morocco orchestrated the mass influx of migrants into the North African territory of Ceuta. Pedro Sanchez told Parliament no one foresaw the crossing of more than 70,000 people in July. Rights groups in Sudan have warned that food is being used as a weapon of war after trucks carrying UN supplies were hit by an airstrike in South Kordofan. More than 50 tons of food was destroyed. Japan plans tougher driving tests for more motorists over 75 amid a rise in accidents involving elderly drivers. Proposed checks include how safely they use accelerator and brake pedals. Up to 800 North Sea workers are above a new weight limit for offshore helicopter travel introduced over rescue safety concerns. And the feminist right

0: And activist Gloria Steinem has died in New York. She was 92. Steinem was one of the most prominent figures in the women's movement of the 60s and 70s. BBC World News.
1: Hello, I'm Claudia Hammond and this is Health Check from the BBC. Now, lots has been happening in the world of medicine over the last week or so and we are here to share that with you. Today, what the first ever mRNA cancer vaccine to be successful in a late stage clinical trial could mean for the future of cancer treatment. That's in a moment. Also, the inside story of our hormones. I talked to the author of a new book that explains why our bodies are ruled by so many different hormones and what happens when they go awry. And to help me today, I have Dr. Matthew Fox, who's Professor of Epidemiology and Global Health at Boston University in the US. How are you, Matt?
2: Doing well, thank you.
1: And what do you have for us today?
2: So we have a story about how speaking lots of languages may help slow brain aging, and a story about how album releases relate to motor vehicle accidents.
1: And from Mexico, gamifying physiotherapy to help us to stick with those exercises. But we are starting with a breakthrough you may have heard about in the news, and one that we thought merited an in-depth look. So for the first time, a personalised mRNA vaccine has been shown to be successful in a late-stage trial for cancer. Now, it's for melanoma, a type of skin cancer. Now, Matt, it's called a vaccine, but this isn't like, I don't know, having a measles or COVID vaccine, isn't it, that might prevent you from getting a disease in the first place or getting ill with it?
2: Right. No, so this is different in that this is for people who have the cancer, and this is a vaccine in the sense that what it is designed to do is help prevent a recurrence of the cancer.
1: So how does it work in this particular case?
2: Yeah, so these are using the mRNA technology, so the technology that brought us the vaccines that we had for COVID. And what they do in this case is once you have the cancer, they personalize a vaccine for you by looking for specific proteins that the cancer creates. They turn that into a vaccine where you then use the mRNA technology to try and train the immune system to identify the cancerous cells so that if they come back, the body can actually help eliminate them on its own.
1: Yeah, and so the study enrolled about 1,100 people who had advanced melanoma that had been completely surgically removed. And it seems to have made a difference to many of them.
2: Yeah, we don't know exactly how effective it is, but the early results suggest that it did improve their time without cancer and eventually their survival. And the hope is that if these are, you know, moderate-sized benefits or even large benefits, that, you know, eventually these could be turned into technologies that could be used both for the specific cancers that they looked at, but for even for other cancers.
1: It is challenging, though, isn't it, to make these kinds of personalized vaccines?
2: Right. So this isn't something that's going to be able to be employed anytime soon because these require development of a personalized vaccine. So we need to know something about your specific cancer to develop these. And right now, we don't have the technology to scale that up very quickly. But the technology has been improving so much so fast that I think we will actually see this improve.
1: Now, you've also got another positive development in cancer prevention, and this one involves chewing gum, but not any old chewing gum. What is it?
2: Yeah, this is a really interesting one. This is a bioengineered chewing gum that is designed to effectively encapsulate and contain the virus called human papillomavirus. It's the virus that is often seen to be causing cervical cancer, but also leads to head and neck cancers. And so the idea is to have a gum that is designed to neutralize that virus in the mouth and throat with the hope that it could then lead to prevention of cancer. And so it was highly effective at containing the virus. So that contained about 93% of all the virus that was in the saliva that they were using to test the gum.
1: Now, this one's at a very early stage, though, isn't it? Different from the other one.
2: Right. So this one has only been tested in the lab on samples and, you know, has shown benefits. But in order for this to actually turn into something that we could actually use, it would eventually have to be moved to testing into humans. And the benefits that we see in labs are not always as strong when we test them in humans.
1: Will be interesting to see what happens there. Now, let me ask you something, Matt. Have you ever had to do physiotherapy exercises?
2: Yes, I have.
1: And they get quite boring quite quickly, don't they?
2: Oh, they certainly do. And it's hard to continue to do them.
1: Yeah, it is very hard to carry on with them. But there is one thing you can do, which is to gamify the whole experience. And so researchers at the National Autonomous University of Mexico have been developing video games, especially for people

0: people who need physical and neurological rehabilitation, as Rogelio Navarro reports from Mexico City.
1: That sound is a cannon sinking a pirate ship. It is also the sound of a leg learning to walk again. Silvia Salinas is 45 and she lives in Mexico City. Nowadays, she's in rehabilitation after a life-altering health incident.
2: Little over 2 years ago, I had a cerebrovascular event, what we usually call a stroke. I had the stroke and I lost all movement on the left side of my body from my face down to my leg. I woke up from surgery realizing I've lost sensation and movement in my arm and my hand and in my leg, so I couldn't walk.
1: Mexico records around 170,000 new strokes a year, according to the country's health ministry. 7 out of every 10 people who survive are left with some form of disability. Worldwide, strokes are the leading cause of acquired disability in adults. What Silvia was given in rehabilitation was not a standard prescription. It was a video game. It is called Cañonazo, roughly cannon shot, and it was built at the Laboratory of Interactive Applications for Neuro Rehabilitation at the National Autonomous University of Mexico. This is the man who runs it, Joas Ramirez, a computer scientist.
3: Once the calibration is done, the patient has to hold the leg out straight and the player controls a cannon. It simulates being in a bay with pirate ships coming in. The cannon fires continuously and the player aims it by moving the leg. The idea is to destroy all the pirate ships.
1: The controller is not a joystick or a gamepad. It is a 3D printed knee brace that measures in real time the angle at which the knee bends. Before play begins, the system calibrates how far each patient can move the leg and scales the game to that. This is how Silvia describes it.
2: The mission is to hit a ship and knock it down. There's a steel ball, a cannonball, and with my foot, using a device they fit on my knee, I make the movement of kicking it, but sitting down. I line my foot up visually with the ball I can see on the screen. I kick it, and the ball is launched at the ship and knocks it over. If I do it well, the ship never reaches its target.
1: Behind the mechanics sits a familiar principle, neuroplasticity, the brain's capacity to reorganize itself and build new connections after an injury. It takes repetitions, enormous numbers of them. And that is the problem this laboratory is trying to solve. Conventional physiotherapy is repetitive and people give up on it. Montserrat Cano is the project's neuroscientist.
4: The video game isn't the thing that produces the recovery after a brain injury. The video game is a tool. At some point, it motivates you, and that motivation creates adherence, and that adherence produces more repetitions, which is the basis of rehabilitation. In conventional therapy, the patient can be overwhelmed or simply get tired of always doing the same thing. I'm fed up. It isn't working. I'll stop.
1: But there is a second reason, and it's the one that explains why this project exists at all. The window in which the brain recovers best is the first few months after the damage. And that is precisely the time many Mexican patients spend waiting.
4: What drove us was thinking about the people who are given an open-ended wait before their therapy starts. They go to a health center and they're told, your rehabilitation will begin in 2 months, 6 months, up to a year from now. Therapy starts far too late. And what we want to make use of is that window of neuroplasticity. The more time that passes, the more that window closes.
1: The World Health Organization estimates that 2.4 billion people worldwide are living with a condition that will benefit from rehabilitation, and that in some low and middle income countries, more than half of those who need it never receive it. Middle income countries have 12 times fewer physiotherapists than high income ones. In Mexico, the university's own laboratory has said publicly that treatment can be delayed by as much as 5 months because there aren't enough therapists or rehabilitation units, and the ones that exist are overloaded. Since 2021, the project's objective has been to fill that availability gap.
4: Another of the laboratory's objectives is to take the

0: video games into tele-rehabilitation so that patients can have them at home and start their therapy from home without needing to travel to a rehabilitation center or to have specialized equipment. As long as they have a computer, a laptop, and the software, they can begin their rehabilitation at home.
1: Cañonazo is one of around 15 games this laboratory has built. Most of them are for the arm and the hand. But do they work? Here, we need to be precise. The laboratory has two peer-reviewed papers, one with 9 adults with chronic stroke in 2021, and one with 9 children with spastic hemiparesis, published this year in the journal Frontiers in Virtual Reality. In the pediatric study, motor scores improved significantly. The authors themselves cautioned that this was 9 children with no control group, and that their findings generate hypotheses rather than proven effectiveness. Both studies tested games for the arm and the hand. Cañonazo, the leg game, has no published results yet. What Silvia can describe is her own body.
2: My walking improved to the point where I now step over obstacles. And listen carefully to what I'm saying, because it comes from the strength in the leg, from the bend in the leg. I can walk with far more confidence now, and it isn't trivial. If I'm out on the street, I have to be able to step around an open drain or dodge a dog if one runs across me. That work in the knee and the leg, I didn't have it. And Cañonazo is exactly that.
1: Silvia reached this laboratory by a route almost nobody has. She works in the same building. Today, Cañonazo is available only inside research protocols at the National Institute of Pediatrics and the National Institute of Neurology and Neurosurgery. It is not sold, it cannot be downloaded, and the man who runs the lab, Joas Ramirez, knows what that means.
3: Not many university projects have managed that death-defying leap from the laboratory into industry. We are setting up agreements with private clinics. We've gone to events looking for investors. A lot of them tell us, fine, the game clearly looks useful, but I need a letter from a hospital, a letter of intent to buy, before I put capital in. For now, our strongest shield is going to be validation, demonstrating scientifically and statistically that these are effective, that these tools really do help people recover movement, that they are safe, that they are feasible to run inside hospitals.
1: Silvia is still recovering from her stroke, but she does rehabilitation every day, and this is what she wants people to know.
2: Even if the change is tiny, the brain is recovering. We don't see it. It isn't like a wound. When you cut yourself, the wound heals, and I can see it because a scab forms. With this, the brain doesn't tell us how we're doing, or how far along we are, or how much is left, or at what speed. But if I can't move my hand, and one day I notice that my finger's done this, then I'm on my way. So, patience.
4: Rogelio Navarro reporting from Mexico City. So, Matt, it sounds as though the next time you need to do physio exercises, a video game might be what you need.
5: I think this sounds like a really fun way to turn something that is otherwise often tedious into something that could be actually a little bit fun.
4: Yeah, it's clever, isn't it? Well, time for a study from you now, Matt. And you've got something for us on the difference that speaking several languages may have on how fast our brains age. And this was presented at a recent conference in Spain. What do the researchers do?
5: Yeah, so these were researchers looking at people from the Basque region of Spain who spoke somewhere between 1 and 4 different languages. And then what they did was they looked at their brain activity using a very fancy technology to map magnetic brain fields. And then they used artificial intelligence to try and interpret all of that data. And they were able to develop a model that gave them a sense for how people's brains are aging. And then they compared that to people who spoke more languages and fewer languages and found that actually brain aging appears to be slower in those who spoke more languages.
4: And did the number of languages make a difference in brain age?
5: Yeah, no, it seemed to make a big difference, the numbers that you spoke. So people speaking 4 languages had a much slower brain aging than people who spoke only 1.
4: So where do you think this research will go next?
5: I think you have to take the information that we get on whether or not we can actually change people's brain aging by introducing a language. So can you actually teach people a second language and see that you get the same benefit benefits? And if so, that might

0: lead us to develop programs to slow brain aging. And they're also interested in looking at whether they can find similar benefits in people with neurodegenerative diseases like Alzheimer's disease to see whether this could be a potential intervention.
1: Thanks very much for that, Matt. You are listening to Health Check from the BBC. I'm Claudia Hammond, and my guest today is Professor Matt Fox from Boston University in the US. Now, we hear a lot about hormones these days, whether it's chat about cortisol, testosterone, estrogen, or GLP-1s that the new weight loss drugs work on. And hormones undoubtedly have an impact on our mind and in our bodies. But there are a lot of myths out there, which a new book called Signals, The Inside Story of Our Hormones, hopes to counter. The author is Dr. Saira Hamid, who's a consultant endocrinologist at Imperial College Healthcare NHS Trust in London, where she sees patients and she tries to work out which hormones might be at the root of their problems.
2: We have about 100 hormones in the body. Clinically, 10 or 15 tend to go wrong. More might go wrong, but we're just not attuned to that right now as doctors and scientists. The three situations we commonly see are people come in with too much hormone in the system. So it's essentially like their cells are hearing that hormone signal through a boombox. The second scenario is the body has stopped producing a particular hormone. The third scenario is where the body becomes resistant to a hormone's message. It can no longer hear the hormone signal. We can develop conditions like prediabetes, type 2 diabetes, fatty liver, and so on.
1: Now, in the book, you tell lots of stories of different cases, different patients that you've seen, and it seems each time like a bit of a kind of detective story for you to work out what's going on. And I was really intrigued by one story, which is about a young woman who feels very, very tired. Can you tell us what happened there?
2: Yeah, absolutely. Tiredness is such a common symptom, and we all have a reference point for it. And what we're trying to do in the endocrinology clinic is trying to work out, where does normal life end and illness begin? And so when a patient comes to see us and they say they're tired, what we're really trying to pull out from the history is, are we talking about medical illness, endocrine or otherwise, or are we talking about life in general? That's often the case with the symptoms of hormone dysfunction, be it tiredness, issues with weight, and so on. So I wasn't quite able to work out, is she telling me that she's not well? Is she telling me about a misfiring hormone? Or is she telling me about other things going on in her life? Just as with any good detective case, there were some, you know, some red herrings along the way that made me think, oh, you know, I guess it's just sort of like background stuff that's making her tired. Then she suddenly throws in the clue and it's like, bam, it really, it's unlikely to be anything else.
1: So what was that clue? What did she say that let you know what it was she had?
2: The interesting thing is, when you see a patient for the first time, you don't know, do you always speak like this? Do you always fidget in your chair? Is your complexion always like this? And so on. And she tells me, I'm a bit frustrated because my friends and family, I kind of get the feeling people don't believe me. They don't believe I'm feeling unwell. I'm telling them I'm completely floored by this fatigue. I'm wiped out. And people say, but you look so well. You look so healthy. And I say to her, but why do they say that to you? And she said, well, I'm normally quite pale, but people say I have a healthy glow these days. And then suddenly I look at her and she's really quite tanned. And that's like the bam, that's the kind of denouement almost of the case. Because if you're tired, as we all get tired, we're not going to get a tan. But if you're tired and you get a tan from essentially sitting indoors, that's adrenal failure until proved otherwise. We have two adrenal glands. They sit one apiece on top of each kidney. They produce several hormones, but probably the most famous is cortisol. Cortisol is naturally released just before we wake up. It's like plugging us in the morning. It gives us our morning pep, our morning get up and go. And because her adrenal glands weren't making that cortisol signal anymore, she was absolutely exhausted. And that's why she presented with tiredness.
1: And it's interesting because you often see on social media things about how to banish cortisol and how we don't want it. But actually, we do need it, don't we? You've got to have it to get up in the morning.
2: I think anybody who sees those things on their social media feed, please read this chapter of my book, because it makes it really, really clear that cortisol is essential for life. And if any of those fixes or supplements actually worked, you would be as ill as that patient in my book.
1: In general, hormonal conditions do seem to attract quite a lot of snake oil, don't they?
2: They really do. I think because firstly, the plethora of symptoms is so broad.

0: And all of us will often have a reference point for those symptoms, even if we don't have endocrine illness. So the symptoms are broad and numerous, which makes the claims really, really persuasive. If we're feeling under par, if we have these symptoms for whatever reason, often it's nothing to do with our hormones and other factors are coming into play, but somebody promises you it's all because of your cortisol, it's all because of your testosterone, it's all because of, you know, some other hormone that I can tell you, having never met you and just interacting with you over a screen, that's the problem. It all sounds very intuitive and very persuasive. Hormones are so powerful that the idea that we could turn them up or turn them down, a bit like a light's dimmer switch, feels like, oh, if only that could be so.
1: And it's interesting reading your book. I mean, you say that we have the illusion that in our lives we're in control of what we eat, when we sleep, how much we weigh, but that actually our hormones are controlling more than we realise. In a way, that's quite a discouraging thought, isn't it? Because we like to think we can control things.
0: We do. I actually find it really encouraging. I like the fact that the body is so smart and it's developed this incredible internal communication system and it basically just gets on with it. I had my lunch a few hours ago. I haven't thought about food since. My blood sugar went up after I ate. I produced the hormone insulin. That sugar was cleared from the blood. My cells are now using that sugar to have this lovely conversation with you. I haven't thought about any of that, but that's how brilliant our hormones are.
1: And it does seem that some hormonal treatments almost kind of go in and out of fashion. If you think of hormone replacement therapy for women reaching perimenopause or menopause, that seems to have been very popular, and then lots of people came off it after health scares, and now it seems to be more popular again. Do you see these kind of surges of things going in and out of fashion?
0: Absolutely. The HRT story is a really fascinating one. It wasn't until the interwar period that it was worked out that menopause was a condition of hormone deficiency. So that was the first breakthrough. HRT came into play late 30s, early 40s. So it's been available now for, you know, almost a century. But because of, you know, different research studies, especially a really big one that came out in 2002, which created a massive health scare for women and their doctors, and many women came off HRT, and then a generation of women were almost too frightened to come forward, even if they were having a really difficult perimenopause and menopause, because they equated HRT with all of those headlines trumpeting, you know, cancer and blood clots and other risks. All medical treatments have risks and benefits. And thank goodness now we've come to the point where we are talking about menopause, women are coming forward, HRT is on the table, we're looking at things on a case-by-case basis. Nothing is completely safe and nothing is completely, you know, adverse, right? It has to be like any medical condition. It's a consultation between the patient and her doctor. We often use the word hormonal as a pejorative, and I've just told you, you know, hormones are brilliant and clever and they keep us alive and they move us through life's milestones. So I would love the pendulum to swing to hormonal being a wonderful thing. When you say I'm hormonal, that doesn't mean anything negative. That means I feel great.
1: That's good to hear. Dr. Sara Hamid, author of the new book, Signals. Now, there is so much about hormones that we could have discussed. And if you have questions about any kind of hormone, then do send them to us, because the next episode of my other BBC World Service show, The Evidence, is going to be all about hormones. And do email us your questions at the.evidence@bbc.co.uk. And for the first time, you can watch as well as listen to The Evidence. So if you'd like to know whether microplastics are affecting our health, do head to the BBC World Service channel on YouTube and you'll be able to see our rather lovely studio. Now, Professor Matt Fox is still with me, and before we go, I really wanted to ask you, Matt, about the most extraordinary finding that people might have heard about. It's a Harvard University study which found that deaths in traffic accidents increased by 15% on the dates when the most popular albums were released, like Taylor Swift's Midnights or Drake's Scorpion and Harry Styles' Harry's House. So, I mean, this just sounds sort of odd in one way. How did the researchers do this study?
2: They conducted an analysis where they took the data from the fatal analysis reporting system between 2017 and 22 in the United States, which covers all the U.S. traffic fatalities, and compared the 10 most streamed album release days for fatalities in the period before and after, and they found there were about 18 more fatalities on days when an album was released.
1: Can we be certain that the release of the album is what is somehow leading to an accident? Because straight away it makes you wonder what else might have caused it. You know, albums tend to be released on Friday.

0: days? Could this just come about by chance?
1: Right. We can't say that for sure because this doesn't have data on each person involved in the accident to know whether or not they were listening to the album. But they did a number of different tests to try and see whether or not chance was the most likely explanation. And it looks like it probably isn't.
0: So why could there be a link between a new album coming out and someone having a really serious car accident?
1: Yeah, I think you could assume that people are listening to these albums quite intensely on the days that they are released, and because of that, maybe paying less attention to the road conditions that might lead to an accident.
0: And they talk a lot in the paper about the distraction from phones as well, although interestingly, people were more likely to have the accident if they had a fixed console screen in a car rather than a loose phone, but also more likely to have the accident on their own. And I guess some people go to release parties. Could it be to do with perhaps drinking and then driving?
1: Yeah, it seems that it isn't. So in this case, they found that the increase was actually larger in cases where the driver was actually sober, suggesting that alcohol isn't actually explaining this effect.
0: So I guess to really know what happened, you'd have to look at each of the separate accidents to see what happened before those people had those accidents and died.
1: And that's right. And we don't currently have that data to be able to do that kind of analysis. But certainly that would be where you'd want to go next to try and confirm this finding.
0: Well, thank you so much, Dr. Matthew Fox, for joining us for Health Check today. And thanks to the producers, Jonathan Blackwell and Georgia Christie, and our studio engineer today, Sarah Hockley. I'm Claudia Hammond, and I'll be back with another episode of Health Check from the BBC at the same time next week. Bye for now.
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4: I'm William Crawley. Around the world, our rivers are in crisis, poisoned, exploited, and on the brink of collapse. Could we save them by giving them legal rights? Should rivers have personhood?
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5: Welcome to NewsHour. It's live from the BBC World Service in London. I'm Tim Franks. The Spanish Prime Minister faces Parliament and a mounting crisis over the mass influx of migrants from North Africa.
6: No one has provided the Spanish government with any solid evidence that this mass influx into the Spanish city of Ceuta was planned or carried out by the Moroccan authorities.
5: Also, new warnings from the UN over a supersized El Nino weather event. One of the feminist icons of the 20th century, Gloria Steinem, has died at the age of 92.
7: For the first time in my life, I heard women tell the truth about being one of every three American women who has needed an abortion at some time in her lifetime.
5: We'll try to get a measure of her fame and impact. And a big moment for our least explored planet as two European probes reach Mercury. After the news.
8: BBC News with Neil Nunes. The UN's weather agency has warned that the current El Nino system has the potential to deliver a massive blow to communities and economies across the world. Forecasters say the phenomenon, which causes temperatures to rise in the Pacific Ocean, could be the strongest for more than 70 years and last until at least February. Celeste Solo is head of the World Meteorological Organization.
9: So many sectors will be affected: agriculture, trade, fisheries, health, energy, transport, water resources, disaster management, to name but a few. We are already seeing disruption and devastation from droughts and floods and extreme weather. We expect these impacts to multiply and cascade as El Nino intensifies.
8: Hundreds more students and teachers in Indonesia have fallen ill from food poisoning after eating government-issued free meals. The principal of a high school in central Java has said that more than 700 students and 25 teachers have been suffering from diarrhea and vomiting after consuming grilled chicken. Almost 1,000

0: Indonesians had already fallen ill in separate incidents. More than 80 migrants are believed to have died trying to reach Spain's Canary Islands from West Africa. Spanish rescue teams found 44 survivors, all male, on board a boat which was intercepted near Gran Canaria on Thursday. Here's Guy Hedgeko.
1: In total, we're told that 128 people did leave Gambia in West Africa in this boat in early or the first week of August. Now, we know that there were some women on board who clearly perished during the journey. And we know that there was at least one baby on board as well who also perished. The survivors have been taken in the Canary Islands, are undergoing medical treatment, and that's prior to undergoing some legal procedures.
0: Meanwhile, Spain's prime minister says there's no solid evidence that Morocco orchestrated a mass influx of migrants into the North African territory of Ceuta. Pedro Sanchez told Parliament no one foresaw the crossing of more than 70,000 people over the border in July.
2: 4 out of every 5 migrants swam across the breakwater. Faced with this situation, the Spanish officers deployed at the border had to decide whether to let the people through temporarily or to try to hold them back by force. The latter would almost certainly have led to an even greater tragedy. The fact is, our officers had to make an operational decision within minutes. They had to choose between securing the border in the short term or protecting human life. They chose to protect human life.
0: This is the World News from the BBC. Britain's Prime Minister Andy Burnham is meeting President Macron of France in London with curbing irregular migration high on the agenda. France is deploying a new team of police officers to its western beaches to try to stop migrants on large, overcrowded vessels from crossing to the Channel to Britain. The two leaders are also expected to discuss closer economic ties between Britain and the EU. Japan is planning to introduce tougher driving tests for some motorists aged over 75 to curb rising number of accidents involving elderly people. These would include checks on how they use the accelerator and brake pedals. The American feminist writer and activist Gloria Steinem has died at the age of 92. One of the most prominent figures in the women's movement of the 60s and 70s, she campaigned for gender equality and abortion rights. Judy Frankel looks back at her life.
3: Gloria Steinem never craved the limelight. She said she hated public speaking and was afraid of conflict. And yet she became one of the most visible figures in the women's movement, leading marches and arguing passionately to give women equal rights in law, politics, education and the home. Her feminist awakening came in 1969, when, as co-founder of the New York magazine, she went to cover a hearing of young women talking about their own experiences of having an abortion.
0: Up to 800 North Sea workers remain above a new weight limit for offshore helicopter travel, less than 2 months before the rules come into force. From November, workers must weigh no more than 124 kilograms, including clothing and footwear. The limit was introduced after warnings that Coast Guard rescue equipment could not safely winch heavier workers to safety. That's the latest BBC World News.
4: Hello and welcome to NewsHour. It's coming to you live from the BBC World Service studios in central London. I'm Tim Franks. It was at the end of July that tens of thousands of migrants poured across Africa's only land border with the European Union, crossing from Morocco into the Spanish enclave of Ceuta. You may remember the remarkable, chaotic pictures. More than 140 people died as they tried to swim around the barriers. Although most of the migrants returned to Morocco, thousands have stayed, and a sense of political crisis appears only to be growing for the Spanish Prime Minister, Pedro Sanchez. Today he made his first appearance in Parliament to answer questions about how it could all have happened, who might have been behind it, and how it's been handled by his government. Mr. Sanchez addressed the accusation led by the opposition that Morocco had orchestrated the influx.
5: No one has provided the Spanish government with any solid evidence that this mass influx into the Spanish city of Ceuta was planned or carried out by the Moroccan authorities.
4: But the Prime Minister did indicate that Morocco itself

0: did have questions to answer.
1: Desde el día uno, nuestras tertulias,
2: from day one, our talk shows and social media were flooded with voices pointing the finger at Morocco, and I accept that. It is clear that Morocco is our southern border and that it plays a key role in managing migration flows into our country. And incidentally, over the course of this month, we have heard two of their ministers make unacceptable statements about Ceuta and Melilla.
0: Nonetheless, it is the Spanish government which is under pressure, not just about its shortcomings to this point, but also about how it's going to handle thousands of asylum applications and look after the many hundreds of migrant children who have now arrived in Ceuta. Domènec Ruiz de Vesa is a recent member of the European Parliament with Spain's governing Socialist Party. What does he make of the government's performance?
3: I think it is clear to anyone that the level of anticipation of this crisis has not been good or sufficient, that the government or the administration, border management and so on, was not sufficiently warned and prepared for what happened. And once it happened, it seems there has been a serious underestimation of the remaining challenge. One thing is to say, okay, 80,000 people entered, which is massive for a city of basically the same population in a very limited geographic space. And then 70,000 within a day come back. It could look like the problem is solved. But okay, 10,000 people are still remaining, including minors that cannot be automatically sent back, including possibly asylum claimants that have to be looked at and their cases processed. Well, 10,000 people is still too much for a city of this population and dimension. Clearly, this was underestimated as a humanitarian challenge.
0: So can I ask you who you think is at fault for that?
3: Well, the Ministry of the Interior, obviously.
0: Right. Well, I mean, and it's significant that you're saying that, because obviously you're a member of the governing party, the Socialist Party. You were a representative for them in the European Parliament until a couple of years ago. So, I mean, you're saying, look, we need to be honest about this and realise that for whatever reason, we have failed to meet the moment.
3: That doesn't mean that efforts have not been undertaken and that the challenge is very, very difficult to handle in the first place. So I don't want to underestimate the seriousness of the challenge and the sincerity of the efforts. But it is clear that we have fallen short on both counts.
0: In terms of who was behind all this, I mean, the Prime Minister has made all sorts of claims about Russia and Israel being behind a campaign to drive people across the border. There have been comments from the police that suggest that they think that Morocco was perhaps behind it, and that's certainly what opposition politicians feel. What are your thoughts on that?
3: Well, according to the evidence we have on the role of Russia and Israel, by the government's own admission, it looks like the role will have been secondary, in the sense that it referred not to the instigation of the events, of the massive crossing, but amplification in social media of the crisis itself in order to portray it in the most negative fashion possible, obviously to undermine Spain's reputation and so on. But it has not been at least clearly or explicitly indicated, including by the government, the Spanish government, that they are accusing these two countries of being in the instigation phase of the events, and this is a very important difference. And we have more available evidence from different sources. The New York Times reporting on testimonies of migrants that said, yes, we were guided, even encouraged, by Moroccan Guard. We have Spanish police reports that indicate that level of involvement. So probably the two possibilities are compatible, that there has been involvement by the Moroccan authorities and that there has been a disinformation campaign by countries hostile to the current government in Spain or to the country to amplify the negative reporting of the events themselves.
0: What you make of the support that you've had elsewhere from within the European Union, the European Commission, so the officials which help run the European Union, have said that they're considering the request for help that Spain has made. They're saying we still have some important open questions that need to be answered by the Spanish authorities.

0: communities before we can commit to providing any support. Do you think that's fair enough, or do you are you worried that there isn't enough support being granted by the European Union?
1: Not really. In a situation like that, you cannot have a bureaucratic approach. So this is an emergency. The help from Frontex and from the EU has to arrive as soon as possible.
0: And that was Domènec Ruiz de Vessa, formerly an MEP with Spain's governing Socialist Party. We've had warnings that the arriving natural weather phenomenon known as El Niño could be particularly strong. Today, though, the UN has given us a sense of just how strong and certainly how long. The World Meteorological Organization has said that it could last until at least February and be the most forceful for 70 years. El Niño causes surface temperatures to rise in the Pacific Ocean, increasing the risk of droughts and floods in different parts of the world. And the effect, it seems, is already being felt, with this El Niño being blamed for exacerbating massive wildfires in Indonesia and producing a toxic haze which is spreading across borders. Here's our Indonesia correspondent, Lisa Tambunan, in Jakarta.
2: Fires are occurring on the islands of Sumatra and Kalimantan. There are thousands of hotspots emitting a lot of fire and haze. The air quality has become extremely hazardous to human health. Over there, readings can reach up to 600, and sometimes at several points during the day, even over 800. And air quality above 100 is already unhealthy. And this is also affecting flights due to very low visibility. It's also affecting daily activities for schools, where students are now resorting to online classes. And because of this toxic haze, there have been a rising number of respiratory infections, with the health ministry reporting over 50,000 cases between July and August. And over 12,000 of these cases are of children under the age of 5.
0: Lisa Tambunan, reporting for us from Jakarta. Wilfran Mufuma Okia is Chief of Climate Prediction at the World Meteorological Organization and joins me now live from their headquarters in Geneva. Wilfran, thank you for your time here on NewsHour. Is the fact that this El Niño is going to be seen as being so big and so protracted, is that in part because of the way in which it is exacerbating already what we know about the effects of man-made climate change? Is that why this is seen as being so impactful?
3: Thank you very much for having me. There is no direct relationship between El Niño and climate change, but what is sure is that El Niño is now happening in a warming world, and the event we have forecasted will be standing in the high end of our historical perspective. So we've never seen something that big in terms of the magnitude, and therefore we need to be prepared for the impact.
0: Mm. Well, you talk about be prepared. It's going to be tough, though, isn't it, for those regions that are going to be hit by perhaps particularly intense droughts or particularly intense floods? I mean, what sorts of things should governments or maybe even individuals be thinking about?
3: I suspect government will try to work collectively with different part of the government, national med services on one side, sector, to try to better assess what will be the likely impact of El Niño on a given sector or on the community. So I think there will be more a kind of coordination within a government, within a country, to make sure the intelligence is provided to anticipate the impact.
0: Yeah, well, I mean, I suppose you can anticipate, and indeed you've already, as part of your prediction services, I mean, you've said these are the regions that could be affected in these sorts of ways. They're obviously fairly wide swathes, so it's difficult to see too far in too much detail into the future. But again, I guess the question is, you know, if you're a relatively poor country in East Africa and you're told that, you know, steel yourself for what could be ruinous floods, what they can do at this stage?
3: Yes, I think that's boiled down to the need of having early warning system, in essence, because again, we need to be cautious here. El Niño is not a forecast.

as a storm, it changes the odds, the probability of the climate condition, but the detail will be defined or clarified by the National Met Services, who have more insight into what is happening on the ground. So we are

0: Lawrence River here in Quebec. And it's a river that is famous for whitewater expedition through the world. It's located in the Innu First Nation ancestral land. So this is a river which has a lot of importance for indigenous people. It's a land of spruce and coniferous trees, and the quality of the water is so good that you can actually drink from the river when you go on an expedition. It's an area that is really big and not quite populated. It's as big as Belgium, and there's less than 20,000 people living there. So this is a really pristine boreal ecosystem.
1: So why the concern to protect it? Those powerful rapids enjoyed by whitewater enthusiasts also caught the attention of Hydro-Québec, Canada's largest electricity producer, which relies heavily on hydropower.
0: As soon as a river is on Hydro-Québec's list, there's a real threat that the river can become target of hydroelectric development. Most of the big rivers of Quebec have been dammed, and the damage is really irreversible. It changes the face of the river. So we didn't want that to happen to the Magpie River. So it was a preventive move for us to say, okay, let's start a campaign.
1: That campaign began back in 2009 when the Magpie was added to Hydro-Québec's strategic plan, signaling the company's interest in its hydroelectric potential. Hydro-Québec has told us no hydropower project gets their green light unless it is environmentally acceptable and favorably received by local communities.
0: So we started working with regional partners, a very grassroots campaign, I would say. And we kind of built this new vision of the Magpie River that could also benefit communities on tourism, on rafting and kayak and canoe expeditions. It took almost a decade to build this consensus to grant the river protection. That was a lot of work. When we decided to go towards this idea of granting the Magpie River rights, we put up a team of lawyers together. We knew that another tool that existed was the resolutions, mostly used in the United States. So that's the tool that we decided to use, writing the resolutions. That took a lot of time because the resolutions are almost like 15 pages long with a bunch of legal references.
1: In February 2021, the Magpie River became the first river in Canada to gain legal personhood. It was an historic collaboration between Indigenous and non-Indigenous authorities.
0: Basically, what this resolution says is that 9 rights are granted to the river, and these are rights that are specific to rivers. The right to flow freely, the right to be free from pollution, the right to preserve its integrity, its natural processes, its biodiversity, and probably one of the most important rights is the right to sue, the right to take legal action. That's the legal tool that we have with these resolutions to go in front of the court in case any of these rights is threatened by either hydro development project or anything else, actually.
1: Getting those resolutions passed means the Magpie now has rights and protections. But the fight isn't over. Like any law or regulation, resolutions can be overturned by future leaders.
0: I would say that conservation is a constant battle anyways. Granting the Magpie River legal personhood is another brick that we had in this wall of protection for the river. Just the fact that we have a regional and strong consensus on the protection of the river is something really strong for the future of the river.
1: The Magpie River is thriving, but it was already a vibrant ecosystem long before being granted legal personhood. So the question remains, does recognizing a river as a legal person make any real difference to rivers struggling to survive? It is time for our final expert witness.
2: Part 4. Countercurrents. Legal personhood is an intriguing idea. However, I think it is a distraction from the major issues that are central to our concern with not just rivers, but all water bodies.
1: Navita Khan is a professor of anthropology at Johns Hopkins University in Baltimore in the United States and the author of River Life and the Upspring of Nature. The problems facing legal personhood as a concept and as a strategy, she says, are evident in Bangladesh, where the country's rivers are under enormous stress.
2: The major water systems in Bangladesh were big transportation fairways prone to sand logging and sand dredging, which would, you would think, be good in terms of keeping the waters flowing, but that sand

0: Dredging has been quite destructive for the rivers. And then the latest concerns about these rivers has been the amount of industrial pollutants that have been going into it from garment factories, from leather works, from pesticide production. It's not just for Bangladeshis alone that this is, should be of concern, because it is a river system that extends extensively over that region, India, China, Tibet, and so on.
1: In what may be a world first, every river in Bangladesh has been granted legal personhood. This followed a series of court rulings culminating in a landmark 2019 case concerning the Turaid River. On paper, that seemed like a major victory for the Rights of Nature movement.
0: So the 2019 judgment adds a little bit more ammunition in terms of when environmental activists and lawyers file cases, they might cite it, but they would also cite all these other previous instances. And it's not clear to me that any one of them has been the critical determinative of what the government is going to do in response to that litigation or any judgment that comes from it. So at the end, it really depends on whether governments feel empowered to actually take action against very powerful forces in society, such as private corporations, such as even local communities that have banded together to encroach on a river. So it really depends on to what extent the law empowers the state and also empowers citizens. If they take up this case, that the courts will listen and then the state will act on that.
1: This is an old problem for environmental law. Having a law on the books is one thing. Enforcing it in practice is quite another.
0: Granting of legal personhood to rivers in Bangladesh is not going to have a transformative effect. It is largely, I would say, aspirational, somewhat performative.
1: The National River Conservation Commission is the body tasked with protecting the rights of rivers in Bangladesh.
0: The rights that have been laid down in the judgment are very robust. The commission is granted the power to take up the case of any river and to fight on its behalf. But the commission doesn't have the kind of authority it should have to be able to actually not just file cases, but to pursue them till a successful conclusion. The rights, as we are seeing them in action, are paper rights.
1: Some critics of legal personhood think the idea may be distractingly poetic, that the straightforward, dull prose of traditional environmental regulations might actually do more to protect rivers in practice.
0: I'm an anthropologist. I'm all for poetry. And I think if the law can be used to incite poetry in people's hearts, then it certainly should be. However, I've never seen the law to operate effectively in that way. I've only seen the law to come in after the damage is done and to do something about it.
1: Is it possible that well-intentioned campaigners could become so focused on courtroom battles to secure a river's legal personhood that they lose sight of the river's ecological plight?
0: I actually believe that if we had just focused on the environmental regulations and upheld them as well as we could have avoided all the effort that had to be put in to make this argument about the river being a person and the kind of way in which debate sort of swiveled then to a completely pointless thing, which is how do we understand the life of a river as opposed to the fact that a river needs protecting from humans.
1: Let's return to our question. Should rivers have personhood? Let's state the obvious first. Legal personhood does not make a river human. Instead, it gives us a framework to recognize a river's value, to defend its flow, to hold ourselves accountable for the damage we do to it. But a law that grants rights to a river means nothing if those rights are not enforced. And enforcement is never automatic. It's a constant struggle that requires funding, political will, community vigilance, and the hard work of monitoring, campaigning, and advocacy. Declaring a river a legal person is the beginning of a fight, not the end of it. So the real question is not whether rivers

0: are persons, but whether treating them as if they are can help to mobilize the relentless action needed to keep them alive. Because rivers are the arteries of civilizations. They are the engines of life itself. And if we lose them, we lose our own future. This episode of The Inquiry was written and presented by me, William Crawley. The producer was Jill Collins, researcher Katie Morgan, editor Tom Bigwood, and the technical producer was Nikki Edwards.
1: This is the BBC World Service with Myra Anubi, looking at new ways to tackle homelessness.
2: Let me take you to a village in Scotland, providing homeless people with decent accommodation.
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5: 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But to my surprise, it contains a fold-out bed.
6: 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A coffee machine, plates, a sink, a fridge.
2: These are creative ways to tackle the problem. But how much success have these projects had?
1: Getting the homeless homed. Tuesday at 7 GMT.
7: World Business Express. The LA Clippers are hit with a record fine for breaking NBA salary rules. Plus, why the Dutch Central Bank is moving billions of dollars worth of gold out of New York. And on Business Daily, Premier League clubs have spent a record $4.7 billion in new players. But can the spending keep going? First, the latest BBC World News.
8: BBC News with Eileen McHugh. The UN's weather agency has warned that the current El Niño event could deliver a huge blow to lives and economies. The phenomenon, which causes temperatures to rise in the Pacific Ocean, could be the strongest for more than seven decades and last until February. More than 700 pupils in Indonesia have fallen ill after eating government-provided free meals. The multi-billion dollar programme was introduced last year to improve child nutrition, but has been blamed for several outbreaks of food poisoning. More than 80 migrants are believed to have died trying to reach the Spanish Canary Islands from West Africa. 44 survivors were found on a boat near Gran Canaria. The feminist writer and activist Gloria Steinem has died in New York. She was 92. A trailblazing journalist, Steinem campaigned for gender equality and abortion rights. Israel has agreed to free five Lebanese citizens that it had detained in southern Lebanon. The Israeli Prime Minister's office said their release was in return for Lebanon's help in efforts to find the remains of Jewish community leaders who were killed by Shia militants in the 1980s. Estonia's defence minister has resigned because of a scandal about faulty weaponry intended for Ukraine. Hanno Pevkur said he hadn't known details of the contract to make artillery shells, but would take responsibility for its failures. Japan is planning tougher driving tests for some people over 75 because of a rise in accidents involving older drivers. Proposed checks include how safely they use the accelerator and brake pedals. And British officials say up to 800 North Sea oil and gas workers are above a new weight limit for offshore helicopter travel. The restrictions are being introduced because of concerns about rescue safety. Workers must weigh no more than 124 kilograms. BBC News.
9: It is the world's richest football league. Okay, soccer for our American listeners. And it's just spent almost $4.7 billion on new players. We are, of course, talking about the Premier League. It generates around $13.5 billion of income every year. To put that into perspective, it is comparable to the entire annual agricultural output of England. Its international broadcast revenue equals the rest of the UK television sector combined. So this week on Power Players, we're looking at the spectacular rise of the world's richest football league and asking, is it sustainable? Welcome back. I'm Rahul Tandon here in the UK.
0: And I'm Will Bain, not in the studio next to Rahul. Normally that would be a bit of a shame, but I'm on holiday, actually, in the west of France at the moment, where the sun is beating down, Rahul, on my Airbnb at the moment. I've got to say, if this could be a trend for power players in the future, it wouldn't be a bad one.
9: Bonjour to you. I don't know if you've been like me, Will. I have spent the last 48 hours on my phone scrolling to see who my beloved Leeds United are about to sign. Will is, for his sins, an Aston Villa fan. If you had $100 million, who would you spend it on?
0: At this point, anyone, really, but given Aston Villa's summer, although it's been a chaotic end, hasn't it? I mean, no one has made more sales or more buys than Villa, and actually they probably sum up this week's topic really well, don't they, Rahul? Because if all the kind of little add-ons that go into these transfer fees come through, Villa will have spent more than £300 million on players and brought in £300 million and players. Absolutely kind of extraordinary summer, and they are kind of one of the, I guess, the kind of epicentres of, let's be blunt about it, the British papers, haven't they? Been using words like madness, crazy. Football's always been big money, but it does. The reason we kind of thought this was interesting this week is it just feels a bit different this time, doesn't it? A bit, almost like we've kind of crossed the Rubicon a bit.
9: It does. It seems like we're entering a new era, and help make sense of all the madness. We always have a guest on the programme, and today it's Christina Philippou, Associate Professor in Accounting and Sports Finance at the University of Portsmouth. The numbers that we're talking about here, almost $4.7 billion, Christy, has that surprised you in this transfer window, this period of time when teams here in England and across Europe can actually go out and buy new players?
10: I'd have to say it's actually not that surprising, given the sort of numbers that we've been seeing from how much money they're making.
0: I mean, what do you think, Christina, of that idea? I've seen it. I don't think I've seen as much of a backlash to the spending. Because, right, the Premier League has been this behemoth, hasn't it, since 1992 when it was introduced. And Rahul kind of whipped through the numbers. I mean, in pure business terms, it's been one of Britain's, like, greatest success stories, hasn't it? The kind of revitalisation of its top football league into an entertainment product to rival Hollywood or streaming or anything else. But language like crazy, madness, even vulgar, have you felt a bit of that this window?
10: I think the numbers are really big, and then when you start comparing them to other sectors, given that, you know, sport in many ways kind of sits in the entertainment sector, I think that's where a lot of those kind of words start to creep in on. But ultimately, it's a very successful business. Like you said, it started a long time ago. It's been a very good business strategy compared to some of its competitors, and, you know, it's reaping the benefits.
9: It is, and I spend a lot of time in India. And the view there is incredibly different. I had to go out and do, I remember this a couple of years ago, what we call a Vox box, go and talk to people in India about what they thought about Britain. When they thought about Britain, what was top of the agenda for them? And it was the Premier League. It was Manchester United. It was Liverpool. So people in Asia, I think, in particular, see this as an incredible success story. Let's just remind some of our listeners who may not have followed it as closely as Christina, me and Will have, about some of the biggest transfers that we've seen this summer.
11: Manchester City, they were busy on deadline day, landing the Chelsea midfielder Enzo Fernandez for £125 million. That's a City club record.
12: The fee is £92.5 million plus £7.5 million in add-ons, so it'll round up to nearly £100 million. Tottenham Hotspur, Newcastle United have reached an agreement for the signing of Sandro Tonali.
13: Morgan Rogers has become the most expensive British footballer in history after his £117 million move to Chelsea was confirmed.
9: So a question for you, Christine, and then, Will, if you want to jump in here as well, because I'm a little bit confused about this. We have all these rules that we have for football. We've got these new rules that have come in, not just here in England, but across Europe, the squad cost ratio. So, Christina, I thought that those rules, and explain them if you don't mind to our listeners, would mean that clubs will be a little bit more careful. That doesn't seem to be the case.
10: Well, the squad cost rules, I mean, the rules are a little bit broader than just the squad cost rules, but the squad cost rules is what everybody's kind of been focusing on. They essentially are a soft cap. So the more money you make, the more you can spend on wages, player wages, manager wages, and essentially transfer fees. And so that's essentially what we're seeing. We're seeing the income has been going up, particularly in the Premier League. and it was so latest set of accounts 8% up on the prior year. Right, that's a big jump in income, and you know they're spending that much. So it's

0: not necessarily curtailing the spending. Squad cost rules are there to make sure that the spending is sustainable given what money they make, but the squad cost rules are only one small part of the entire financial regulation.
1: Christina, how significant do you think it is in business terms here that they switched the focus? And like you say, there's all sorts of complicated factors in here, and depending on whether they're playing European international competitions as well, they're slightly different for some of the teams too. But broadly, it's been a switch, hasn't it, from a focus on profitability to how much revenue you make. Has that been a factor in what we've seen this summer transfer window?
0: I don't think so, because like I said, you've got the other set of rules, which is... long words as usual, sustainability and systemic resilience, which is the other sort of part of the new financial regulations. And they are all about making sure that there's enough cash to pay debts, right? Which is more aligned with the profitability. So the previous rules just looked at how much your losses were, essentially. The new rules are looking at how much cash you have, which is really important, because if you don't have enough cash, that's when you go bankrupt. That's what you don't want to see from a sustainability point of view. And then sort of trying to curb spending on wages, because wages is the biggest cost by a long way.
2: It's interesting as well, isn't it? We're talking a lot about what clubs are actually spending, but if you look at the data, the Premier League clubs have failed, if we take them collectively, to make a profit since the 2017 to 2018 season. One of the reasons we're talking about this is because of the difference in the spending power of the Premier League compared to the other European leagues. And that isn't anything new. Let's have a listen to this from 10 years ago. This is Barcelona's then president, Josep Maria Bartomeu, talking about the financial power of the Premier League to our sports correspondent, Dan Rowan.
3: I don't say today. In the last few months, I always say the same. Premier League is the best football competition, an organization, on terms of interest for the fans, and of course on revenues. For FC Barcelona, our main adversary, our main rival in the football is Premier League.
4: Not Real Madrid.
3: No, Premier League is our adversary and our rival.
2: That was an extraordinary interview a decade ago. And now, Christina and Will, that gap is getting bigger and bigger. I know, Christina, you've got links to Greece. I mean, there's nowhere near that amount of money being spent there. Will, in France, nowhere near this amount of money being spent there either.
1: The 10-year mark, just in terms of that clip, Rahul, because three times the amount was spent in the transfer window this year than exactly 10 years ago. And you mentioned here in France, the French daily newspaper L'Equipe, which is their sports newspaper this morning, says market closes ... to exports. So it's not even talking about the players that they've bought, and all over the front cover of this newspaper are all players that left France to go to the Premier League. And then inside the paper, they've got one there, worlds away, separate worlds apart, and they compare those promoted teams. And the three UK promoted teams, so Ipswich, Coventry and Hull, spending in excess of €450 million, because they're using that amount. The two clubs promoted in France, €1.7 million between them this transfer window. So that perhaps gives you an idea of the discrepancy, and it's only got bigger over that decade since Jose Bartomeu was speaking to Dan as well.
2: The question people listening at home, I think, will be asking then is, how can the Premier League afford to do this? Where is all that money coming in from? So can we start with TV deals here? Is that, Christina, where most of the money is coming from?
0: Yeah, a lot of the money is coming from the broadcasting side, and again, that sort of depends on where in the Premier League general table you sit. A lot of the newly promoted teams' broadcasting money is the biggest chunk of their revenue, whereas, you know, the clubs that tend to congregate around the top of the league tend to have a more sort of mix between broadcasting, match day and commercial. A lot of it's historical as well. And this is back to why is the Premier League so successful. It's because its broadcasting strategy was absolutely awesome in the 90s, when it first kind of, nobody really wanted to watch Premier League, and they just went worldwide and went, we'll give you our rights for free. Here, have them. And then, of course, it became very popular because it was shown for free everywhere. And then the Premier League went, right, now you pay. And they do.
1: What the Premier League, I don't know if you agree, Christina, what the Premier League seems to have done well is

0: copied American sport a little bit in that, in having that clubbing together and that everybody gets splits of the TV money, whereas in Spain, for example, they sell their own rights, so you have haves and have nots. And in other parts of Europe, as we were joking about before we got going, particularly prevalent here in France, but in Italy as well, there's a sort of sustainability of having a broadcast partner to get a kind of bidding war going has been very difficult to do as well. So actually that kind of sustainability and clubbing together and focusing on the product has kind of given the Premier League this position of strength.
1: Those numbers are incredible, aren't they? 9 billion over four seasons, that's UK TV rights. Almost, what, 8.8 billion over three seasons now for international rights for the Premier League. That's $5.1 billion a year. And interestingly, most of that money now, most of it, you know, the biggest percentage of it is coming from overseas. And that is the model, isn't it, Will, that the Premier League are going to look to develop? And it's interesting, this development in Singapore, where they're launching their own streaming service. Here's Richard Masters, CEO of the Premier League.
2: We've created a direct-to-consumer service. So from next season onwards, from August, Premier League Plus, rather than Premflix, we've rebranded it finally. It's going to happen. We're looking to build a business, but we're also looking to learn to see how that might be replicatable around the world.
0: Yeah, the importance of expansion of that international audience, Rahul, at home and abroad, if that makes sense. So there, really interesting, isn't it? And the clubs are really pushing hard. I'm sure Christina will have a thought on this in a moment as well. Off the back of perhaps, you know, Welcome to Wrexham that people might have seen on Disney Plus, or there's a Birmingham City one as well, these lower league teams, being able to sort of sell direct and build a fan base that you know, if you're a fan of Leeds like you are, if you're unlucky enough to be that, just to pay for their games. That's another thing that's come from, that's come from American sport, a lot of that. And that's an area where they can see real growth, you know, even beyond the numbers that you rattled out for the kind of shared, the collective sales, particularly if they can sell them abroad, perhaps split them up and sell direct. But also at home, and I don't know whether you guys have kind of noticed this a bit in the last few years, going to football matches, but to me it's become, certainly Premier League football has become something to do if you're visiting the UK. You said earlier, Rahul, you know, just the interest in it outside of the UK, the number of people I see sort of travelling around London, going to random games, you know, so Tottenham have been the big example of that, and they've been averaging $100 a fan. They've got this sort of metric, price per fan that come to their games. That's the average spend at a game at Tottenham's new ground, and it's ideally people who are visiting willing to pay the highest ticket prices there are, but also go in the shop, buy some shirts, buy some scarves, all that kind of stuff. And that's been a huge growth area, and where they're seeing more growth, a lot of the Premier League teams, and you're seeing that at the moment as well. About half the league are expanding their stadiums. I don't really remember that in my lifetime as a football fan, the volume of teams changing their stadiums to try and get as much hospitality, high-end tickets as they can into their grounds as possible.
1: And what we're looking, if we look at the Premier League, what is it? 16 out of the 20 clubs now have significant foreign control or ownership. The majority of that is coming from the US, and we could see more of it soon, couldn't we? We've got also Liverpool being a really interesting situation with 1892 Holdings. Jeff Bezos, of course, but part of that, agreeing to buy 38% of Liverpool for $2.82 billion, which shows you the valuations are going up as well, $7.5 billion. That's what Liverpool's worth now. The LA Lakers, $12.5 billion. So the Premier League catching up with more to go. And that's the reason this money is coming in. If you look at Fenway Sports, what they paid for Liverpool, what they're going to get for the stake that they're selling, those investment opportunities are huge. And that gets us, I suppose, to the big question now, which, as a fan myself, you begin to worry about, because I'm the fan of a club that has had serious financial problems. Is it really sustainable? You know, because a lot of money, Will was alluding to this before, is going to go into new stadiums, better facilities. I suppose it's not just, Christine, about whether it's sustainable. Is it fair anymore? You hear those conversations from fans when I go to Elland Road. It's too expensive now. Real fans being priced out of the game. Is that a danger?
3: It's a really funny one, isn't it? Because we have a much better, much more entertaining, much better kind of entertainment complex to watch than we once had. Athletes are obviously in much better shape than they once were. And, you know, that has come with investment into diets, into the whole kind of ecosystem around them, around athletes.

0: it's around support, around psychologists. It's a massive, massive, massive industry and employs a lot of people, you know, and that requires money. So there's that sort of friction, I guess, between the sort of more commercial side and where the fans are. I think where European fans are more lucky than in some other parts of the world is that there's a lot more fan power, and we have seen that. We've seen that with the European Super League. We've seen that with, you know, stuff that happened in Germany, for example, around private equity trying to buy part of the league. There's been, you know, fans have got more power and more say, even if it really doesn't feel that way sometimes, than in similar businesses in other parts of the world.
1: Christina, thank you so much for joining us on the programme. Will, live from France there. We'll see where he is next week on his travels. Thank you very much. Subscribe to Business Daily, of course, wherever you get your podcast from. It makes a huge difference to us. Do try and give us a five-star review. We are worth it while you are there as well. And coming up on Business Daily on Friday, we will be taking stock, as always, and looking at what's in the in-tray for the new boss of Apple.
2: U.S. basketball side, the L.A. Clippers, are slammed with a record fine over player wages, but they're crying foul. It's World Business Express from the BBC World Service. I am Bisi Adebayo. Also, as another central bank moves billions of dollars worth of gold out of the U.S., we'll ask what's going on. And as robo-taxis arrive on the streets of London, why is there still a driver behind the wheel, at least for now? U.S. basketball team, the Los Angeles Clippers, have been hit with a record $30 million fine by the National Basketball Association for breaking its salary rules. The league says the basketball team funneled millions of dollars to star player K.Y. Leonard. The NBA has also suspended the Clippers owner, former Microsoft CEO Steve Ballmer. Mike Vrokhanov is a basketball business reporter for The Athletic.
3: A NBA investigation into the Clippers, an alleged cap circumvention, found that the Clippers and several of its top officials, including its owner, helped their star player, Kawhi Leonard, earn a significant amount of off-court income by facilitating and creating endorsement deals with a number of team sponsors. And so the investigation found that what they did was in violation of the NBA's rules. The NBA has a salary cap, so it limits how much teams can spend on their roster and how much players can earn. And they found that the Clippers helped Kawhi Leonard earn more money off the court, which would be in violation of those rules because it gave them an unfair advantage.
2: $30 million is a record fine. So how significant a punishment is that for a franchise as valuable as the Clippers?
3: You know, it's the largest punishment in NBA history. They took five first-round picks for them, which is probably the most significant part of this punishment. There's the $30 million fine for the team as well. And obviously, you know, one-year suspensions for Steve Ballmer and a half-year suspension for its team president, the head of its basketball operations, and a one-year suspension for their team of business president of business operations. And so it's a significant suspension that goes way more than just the money involved.
2: Mike Vrokhanov. The Dutch Central Bank has transferred more than 7 to 8 tons of gold from New York to London, saying it wants to be better prepared for growing geopolitical uncertainty. It is the second European country this year to remove its gold reserves from the United States after France did the same in January. Professor of Finance and Monetary Economics at the Frankfurt School of Finance and Management, Emmanuel Munch, explains the broader picture behind Netherlands' decision.
4: The Dutch Central Bank was very clear in that it said that it really wanted to improve the tradability of its gold stock. And so geopolitical uncertainty was only one of the reasons mentioned. The tradability of the gold stock is the primary one.
2: So what are the other reasons then?
4: It is much easier to trade gold in London. The Bank of England allows not just foreign central banks to hold gold, but also private market participants, so basically dealers, brokers of gold. Also in London, you basically

0: have a certain quality of gold that you need to hold, and the gold that's stored in New York is typically of poorer quality that was used traditionally, and you cannot easily sell that type of gold in the marketplace.
1: And I wonder whether the Netherlands could be the start of something bigger. Do you now expect Germany and other European countries to consider where they keep their gold?
0: I do not anticipate that many central banks will follow this route, but certainly the French example early in the year, and now the Dutch example, show that some central banks have thought about how to strategically allocate their gold reserves and have acted. I really do not want to speculate whether other central banks will follow suit.
1: Emmanuel Monch there. Well, let's turn to the markets now with Nicholas Hyatt, who is Leeds Alternatives Analyst at Hargreaves Lansdown. Nicholas, it's been reported that NVIDIA has agreed to buy AI model platform Hugging Face for $13 billion. Tell us more about that.
2: Well, NVIDIA tried to make a large investment in the company last year at a $7 billion valuation, but Hugging Face itself actually turned that down, and that was to preserve its independence. And you can see why that would matter to Hugging Face. They're a repository for open source AI models and data, so users can download the code and use it themselves. Those models might not be advanced as ChatGPT or Anthropic's Claude, but lots of everyday tasks don't actually need the power of a frontier model to get the job done. So given the potential for NVIDIA to exercise control over those new AI alternatives, I don't think it'd be surprising if this deal faces a lot of scrutiny from regulators before it gets done.
1: Now, Lloyd's of London is also in the news because it has released its latest results today and is also facing nearly $2 billion in losses linked to the US-Iran war. What does this tell you?
2: Well, context is really important here. So natural disasters are usually the big loss events for Lloyd's. For example, they paid out $3 billion back in 2005 when Hurricane Katrina struck. But it's actually been quite a benign year on that front, with relatively few hurricanes and earthquakes. But even in the context of recent conflicts, this isn't a huge bill. For instance, £1.4 billion, I think, is the amount that they're paying out for Iran-US, and that is only a quarter of what Lloyd's has paid out on Russia-Ukraine since
1: Nicholas
2: 2022.
1: Nicholas Hyatt from Hargreaves Lansdown. Many thanks. That would be a good place to leave a conversation. Fewer ships will be allowed through the Panama Canal from today because of severe drought. Low rainfall linked to El Nino has reduced water levels, forcing authorities to gradually cut daily crossings from 36 ships to 32. Around 5% of global trade normally passes through the canal. Now, would you get into a taxi with nobody driving it? Well, London has become the latest city to introduce robo-taxis, with Uber launching 15 self-driving cars in the UK capital. There is still a human safety driver behind the wheel for now, but the technology itself makes the decisions about navigating London's roads. Our technology editor, Zoe Kleinman, has been for a ride.
3: Hi.
4: Today, you'll be taking a Wave autonomous ride.
3: Usually when I get in a ride, I kind of zone out and look out the window and check my phone. But today I'm paying attention, and that's because I'm the first British journalist to hail a self-driving car, taking a little trip through central London. And I want to make sure that this machine gets me from A to B in one piece.
5: While my car navigates the city streets with my hands off human by the wheel, this has been a long time coming in the UK, nearly a decade, in fact. Industry and government had indicated that self-driving rides without safety drivers could be available by Christmas. It's now looking increasingly unlikely. So what's taking so long? Christina Calderato is Transport for London's Director of Strategy.
6: We need to make sure it's safe, and we'll be making sure that anything that does come to London has all those things in place. But we're not holding anything up. We're taking time to get it right.
5: The tech that's making my car drive itself was developed by a British firm called Wave. Its founder is Alex Kendall.
7: So it's creating a step change for the industry, but it's been a long development. I think autonomy is the space race of our generation.
5: The Uber I'm in is using AI to analyse lots of data in real time about the road as we travel along, gathered by different sensors on the car. It isn't pre-programmed.
3: It has managed lots of hazards on the road. There's been crowds, there's been people. There was a demonstration outside Westminster.
5: But then
3: we have actually had to activate the safety driver, Monsieur. I'm not allowed to talk to him because he needs to concentrate, but we did need him in this short distance to take control, because where

0: Cornwall parked up, a van suddenly opened its doors and he had to take hold of the wheel. Wave, which built the driverless tech used in my Uber, later told me it had been the driver's decision to intervene and it was confident the tech could have handled it. But it's also perhaps the perfect illustration of exactly why the authorities are not in a rush.
1: Zoe Kleinman reports in there. That's our show today. Please subscribe to get the latest. I'm Bisi Adebayo.
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3: In Turkey's agricultural heartland, hundreds of sinkholes are opening up across farmland. Farmers fear the next collapse could happen anywhere. I'm Zeynep Bilginsoy, and I travel to central Turkey to investigate a growing environmental crisis.
2: 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At bbc.com, Good Bad Billionaire.
4: How a former ballet student from Brazil became the world's youngest female self-made billionaire.
5: Luana Lopez Lara co-founded prediction market platform Kaoshi and turned it into a multi-billion dollar business.
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6: Welcome to Outside Source with me, James Reynolds, live from the floor of the BBC's newsroom in central London. In a few minutes' time, we'll head up to see my colleagues at BBC Weather in order to speak about the El Niño weather phenomenon. The UN head, Antonio Guterres, has warned that the world has entered what he's described as a danger zone of extreme weather as the impact of El Niño begins to be felt globally. The World Meteorological Organization has released the latest data on El Niño, showing that it could be the strongest for more than 70 years and may last until at least February 2027. El Niño changes weather patterns around the world. It pushes some regions into drought, and as our colleagues at BBC Weather continually describe to me, other areas of the world experience stronger typhoons and flooding. There are more extremes in different parts of the world. We'll bring you the full story here on Outside Source.
7: BBC News with Eileen McHugh. The UN's World Meteorological Organization has warned the current El Niño weather system has the potential to deliver a massive blow to communities and economies around the world. Forecasters say the phenomenon, which causes temperatures to rise in the Pacific Ocean, could be the strongest for more than 70 years and last until at least February. Here's our climate reporter, Esme Stallard.
8: Wildfires are raging in Indonesia after months of dry weather, exposing millions to their toxic haze. Across the Pacific Ocean, the Caribbean too is struggling under drought, with water rationing in place. But in China, the rains and storms will not let up, with four typhoons in just 2 months. Scientists believe these seemingly unconnected weather events are in part all being driven by a natural weather phenomenon, El Niño. And the World Meteorological Organization has today warned it will be here for many months.
7: Hundreds more students and teachers in Indonesia are suffering from food poisoning after eating grilled chicken as part of government-issued free meals. The multi-billion dollar program was introduced last year to try to improve nutrition for tens of millions of children. Lisa Tambunan has the latest from Jakarta.
9: A school principal in Lasem, Central Java, said the students were served grilled chicken as part of their free meals on Wednesday. She said a food taster had set some meals aside after saying she found some to be slimy. Later, more than 700 students and dozens of teachers fell ill with diarrhea and vomiting. This latest outbreak brings the total reported food poisoning cases linked to free meals to more than 1,700 in a week.
7: Spain's Prime Minister says there's no solid evidence that Morocco orchestrated a mass influx of migrants into the North African territory of Ceuta. Pedro Sanchez told Parliament no one foresaw the crossing of more than 70,000 people over the border in July. Guy Hedgecoe is in Madrid.
10: This was Pedro Sanchez's first appearance in Congress since the arrival of the migrants in late July, and he's been under mounting pressure ever since then. The opposition accuses the socialist leader of mismanaging the crisis and failing to be transparent about its causes. Sanchez said his government was doing everything possible to manage the situation. Both

0: caring for the migrants who are still living on the streets and beaches of Ceuta, and ensuring the safety of local people.
1: More than 80 migrants are believed to have died trying to reach Spain's Canary Islands from West Africa. Spanish rescue teams found 44 survivors and five bodies on board a boat, which was intercepted near Gran Canaria on Thursday. The vessel is believed to have left Gambia in early August. It's believed that several women and a baby are among those who died during the long journey. World News from the BBC. The American feminist writer and activist Gloria Steinem, who helped shape the modern feminist movement, has died. She was 92. During the 1960s and 70s, she campaigned for women's reproductive rights and equal pay laws. She also co-founded one of the first feminist publications in the US and advocated for the legislation of same-sex marriage. Estonia's defence minister has resigned amidst a scandal over faulty weaponry intended for Ukraine. An official report found that a contract to make artillery shells had been given to an Indian businessman with no previous experience of selling them. He was given $80 million up front, but the consignment suffered delays and was then found to be so substandard that none of it was ever delivered. Israel has agreed to release five Lebanese citizens that it had detained in South Lebanon. The Israeli Prime Minister's office said their release was in return for Lebanon's help in efforts to find the remains of Lebanese Jewish community leaders who were killed by Shia militants in the 1980s. Scientists in Britain have mapped all 124 million connections between the nerve cells in the brain of a male fly. Comparing it with female flies, they say they've identified how two key genes create differences in the brain's wiring, which underlie male behaviour, Pallab Ghosh reports.
2: The team has identified distinct wiring in the male fly brain related to aggression, courtship and singing love songs. Researchers have known for many years that two key genes are responsible for these variations in male behaviour. Now they know exactly how the genes literally rewire the brain to make male flies act in the way they do. It's a principle that could be extended to learn how genes influence behaviour in humans and to greater understand neurological conditions such as autism and schizophrenia, where genes are known to play a big part.
1: BBC News.
3: You're listening to Outside Source on the BBC World Service. I'm James Reynolds, and we've just stepped away from our desk, my colleagues and I, to head towards BBC Weather, where I'm joined by Stav Dineos, one of our very familiar weather team, to speak about El Nino, given the fact that the UN Secretary General has warned of a danger of extreme weather as the impacts begin to be felt. Tell us about what we need to know about El Nino, Stav.
4: Hi there, James. Thank you very much. Yeah, this is a pretty exceptional event. El Nino is a natural climate pattern where unusually warm waters build up in the central eastern tropical Pacific, and it occurs every 2 to 7 years. Now, the most recent one we had was back in 2023-2024, and it was actually classed as a fairly strong event. But this one developing this year is exceptional, perhaps probably the strongest in our lifetime, and most probably caused by climate change, since we're seeing air temperatures rising globally. Then it makes sense that we're starting to see impacts on our sea surface temperatures as well.
3: And tell us why it's worse than before.
4: Well, with rising air temperatures, we're already seeing sea surface temperatures rising in parts of the UK, around Western Europe, well above average temperatures, and it's souping up the currents in the central eastern Pacific, which is why we're seeing this exceptional build-up of heat there, and already starting to show some impacts globally as it's rippling through the atmosphere.
3: And on that point then, what kind of extreme weather will we see? Because it depends region to region.
4: Absolutely, it does, absolutely. For example, in the last few months, we've seen the Indian monsoon is a lot quieter than it usually is, probably the quietest since 2009, with some areas not seeing anywhere near as much rainfall as they usually get. Parts of Southeast Asia around Indonesia are exceptionally dry at the moment, and they've already seen big impacts with tropical storms around the world. For example, in the Northwest Pacific, off the east coast of China, we've seen a lot of typhoons recently, whereas the Atlantic hurricane season has been very quiet.
3: Yes,
4: with
3: it has, yeah.
4: Storms. However, of an interesting feature going on actually quite close to the area where the El Nino is developing, we've got three powerful storms just north of the equator, south of

0: Hawaii, as a very unusual train of three powerful storms which have developed on the edge of the warming that's having an impact, obviously feeding these storms with the fuel from the heat of the surface of the water, but also reducing wind shear in the atmosphere above. And these three powerful storms are making their way close to Hawaii, likely to cause some impacts, but probably not giving a direct hit. But this has been a very interesting feature over the last few days.
1: Staff Dennis from BBC Weather, thank you so much for joining us. Well, we shall continue talking about the impact of weather, because wildfires burning in Indonesia are spreading toxic haze across Southeast Asia. Millions of people have been affected by worsening air quality, including in Malaysia and the Philippines. Many schools in Indonesia are closed, and thousands of people have been admitted to hospital with breathing problems. Most of the fires are in Kalimantan on the island of Borneo. The BBC's Lethia Kertopati in Indonesia's capital Jakarta told us more about the fires.
2: In Kalimantan, it's quite severe. It's like the whole island in the part of Indonesia is burning. The epicenter of the wildfire is in West Kalimantan and Central Kalimantan. It has the most hotspot there. It's more than 1,000 hotspots in those two provinces.
1: What is the relief effort like?
2: So the fires has been burning for weeks, and the government has deployed thousands of firefighters. Also, there's also volunteers that helping. They're from the government. There's been cloud seeding, water bombing, weather manipulation technology to try to get rain to come. But because of this El Nino, it's really dry, so there has been no rain for months. So the relief effort is quite difficult right now, as a lot of, you know, Indonesian's big rivers in Kalimantan is also dried up.
1: What's life like for people affected in Kalimantan? How are they getting on?
2: The haze has been really, really, really bad. So today we interviewed one of the residents in South Kalimantan. She said, like 3 days ago, there's a land that burned near her house. Like, her house is only 20 steps from the fire that happened. And the haze, because it's really bad since the morning, they couldn't see like anything because of the haze. And also because of the thick of the haze, it came into the house, even though the people tried to cover all the windows and houses with cloth to prevent the smoke, but it's still coming into the house. And so there's a lot of difficulty of breathing, respiratory problems, especially for the sensitive groups like children and the elderly.
1: How are the elderly then getting on? Because, of course, respiratory difficulties make it very dangerous for those vulnerable people.
2: Yeah, so the hospitals and also medical posts has been tried to help with, you know, oxygen, and it's getting difficult to get oxygen tanks in those areas. Our reporters on the ground in South Kalimantan need to find from like 8 pharmacies to get only like 5 cans of oxygen in helping them in covering the wildfires.
1: And what was the cause of the fires?
2: In Kalimantan, there's 2 things right now that is, they say, become the main reason of this fire. The first one is deliberate fire. So there's corporation that use land clearing with burning, and this is uncontrolled, and that's why a lot of fires happening. And also from the data that we gathered, the fires happen in a lot of concessions of the company, mostly from plantations. While the other reason is because of the El Nino, because everything becomes so dry now, so burning is easier to spread.
1: The BBC's Lethia Kertopati in Jakarta. Well, let's turn to science now. Scientists in Britain have mapped all 124 million connections between the nerve cells in the brain of a male fly. Our science correspondent, Paolo Ghosh, has just sat down at our table here. Fascinating that they would do this. What's the reason for it?
3: Why on earth would you want to map the brain of a fly? Because it tells us something about us. So a fly brain is incredibly small, the size of a pinhead, but it's actually an amazing machine. It's in many ways better than the best supercomputer. It can outsmart AI in its own way. It can fly, it can do all sorts of things in a fraction of a second. So if we're able to learn just how that works, not only could we develop better computers, but we could

0: get a better insight into how our own thought processes work.
1: Have we worked out why the fly always manages to avoid us trying to swat them?
0: That's right. That's exactly right. So the thing is that the scientists, the same group of scientists, actually mapped out the brain of a female fly 2 years ago. Now they have a male. And it's not just a case of comparing and contrasting the differences between the two, although they have found some interesting differences. For example, there's some subtle changes in the circuit to do with, as you might imagine, aggression or courtship. And males also sing a love song, so they've got a special circuit for that. So that's all fascinating stuff. But the real payoff is that by comparing the two brains and the different circuits, they can find out how small genetic changes translate into behavioural changes. They've known that genes associated with certain behaviours, but they don't know how the genes turn into the behaviours. Now they've got the actual wiring diagram to tell them why males are more aggressive or do strange courtship dances or sing. And the big payoff is that the same principle could be applied to learning how genes shape the behaviour of other animals, including us.
1: In practical terms, how did they go about mapping those 124 million connections?
0: Very carefully.
1: Yes, of course.
0: It's just incredible.
1: You can't get that wrong.
0: it sounds simple, but they'd sliced it up, scanned each slice under an electron microscope, and they'd put it together piece by piece. But as you might imagine, the resolution is incredible. There are millions of pieces of information, and they've got to get it exactly right. And these days, they've got AI to help them. But as we know, AI makes mistakes. So the millions of words and letters effectively had to be proofread by researchers, and they've produced not just one tour de force with a female fly brain, but another one, the male fly brain. And all of this has been to this eventual goal of comparing these two brains, not to find out the difference between men and women. We're far more complicated to explain our behaviour in these terms, but to find the genetic basis of the wiring changes that lead to behaviour. And in the first instance, it could help with human disorders where genetics is an important factor, like schizophrenia and autism.
1: Do we know how long it takes scientists to say, well, now we know the brain of the male fly, how long it takes them to apply that information to humans? Would that be many, many years?
0: It'll be decades.
1: Decades, right.
0: Doing the same thing with the human brain, which is so much larger, so much more complex, would be an astonishing... It would be one of the most difficult things that's ever been done in biology, but never say never. I think they've got their plan. They're going to start with the mouse next, which will reveal an awful lot, and that's going to be at least a 10-year project. Dare they take on the human brain? Who knows?
1: Palab Ghosh, our science correspondent, many thanks for joining us. This is Outside Source on the BBC World Service. I'm now back at our main position here in the newsroom in front of the screens showing us live activities across the world. It was fascinating to have a look at Stav's computer from BBC Weather showing those weather patterns of El Nino. Well, we want to return to that story, the fact that the UN has said that the world is entering a danger zone of extreme weather as the impact of El Nino begins to be felt globally. Stav has taken us on a tour of the world, but let's have a little bit more now with Mark Poynting, our climate reporter. Tell us the link then between climate change and El Nino, Mark.
2: Well, climate change doesn't cause El Nino events to happen, but what we do know is that this El Nino is happening in a world already much warmer because of man-made climate change, because of humanity's carbon emissions over the past century or more. So what scientists say is that these impacts are likely to be much more severe this time around because it's El Nino is happening in a world already much warmer. Now, there's some debate among scientists as to whether El Nino itself is becoming more likely because of climate change, but that's kind of still up for debate. But what they are saying is the impacts this time are likely to be more severe.
1: We heard from our correspondent in Jakarta about the wildfires affecting Borneo, whose effects have been felt in Malaysia and in the Philippines. Are those

0: Those wildfires in Indonesia connected to climate change?
1: Well, these fires are kind of consistent with what we'd expect with El Nino and with climate change. It's always a bit difficult at this early stage to say exactly what's caused the fires, but we do know

0: customers to the people smuggling gangs.
1: After 3 hours and five collections, the window for boarding shrinks. 82 people finally leave and make it to the UK. Those left behind will wait for another opportunity. And people smugglers will continue to exploit them. Although they are frustrated, our investigations found they are short on boats, with once rival gangs being forced to now work together. The UK and France have put this significant drop in those making it across down to stronger policing and better cooperation. But with thousands still making this journey every month, their war on small boat crossings is merely entering a new phase.
2: And James joins us now. And as I was presenting this programme the last few minutes, my eye was caught by your TV report of this, where I should explain to our audience, you yourself are waist deep in the waters of the Channel, speaking to those migrants who are straddling that particular boat. It was amazing you got so close. Tell us a bit more about that.
3: Yeah, I mean, as a team, we've been countless times, and it's probably a reflection of how difficult it is to police 180 kilometres of coastline. But, you know, you get tips from police sources, witnesses get in touch when a taxi boat might be moving in. But you really do need a bit of luck to be in the right place because of the scale of these beaches, to see the migrants emerge from the dunes as they did. And you know, Paul, the cameraman, he instinctively got in the water and I followed him. You know, we wanted to get in and start speaking to them. Yeah, exactly. He's fairly fearless as well.
2: Yes, exactly. And what did you learn from speaking to those people on board the boat about their reasons for going to the UK?
3: Well, by the time they were getting on the boat, they didn't really want to elaborate. It's at the camp when they go into their reasons. Mm. And they are just motivated. When the moments they got on that boat, they were elated, and there are a number of pulls for people. I mean, the two big ones, in their words, are papers and a job. They really do believe they can get to the UK and they can work and they can apply for asylum. And they, you know, even though the approval rates have dropped, they hope to be granted such a status. Now, they also say the UK is a compassionate country. They find it very difficult to settle in mainland Europe because of EU policy on illegal migration. They share a fingerprint system, so it's very difficult for someone to be given the legal right to work. So that these factors propel people to the UK alongside a shared language. These people have travelled from Northern Africa, the Middle East, and they may well have friends and family already in Britain. So, you know, there are other changes as well. It's not just about tough policing. Immigration laws are starting to change, but as you know, the global movement of people varies as well hugely, with the changing situation in Syria, for example, where many are returning home. Many Syrians are returning home. So there's a lot at play, and of course the weather. You know, the wind speeds and the sizes of the waves. It's been unusually variable this summer, and if things are too choppy, boats just won't make it across.
2: When you and Paul were there speaking to those migrants on the boat, was there any sign of the local authorities and the police?
3: The police looked on by that stage. Now, there are a few things at play. Police will say once the boat is in the water, we don't touch it, because they have fears of drowning, a mass casualty situation. It is true, a lot of the migrants are poor swimmers, and they can they can get into trouble in the shallows. Colleagues have seen, you know, someone die in front of them a couple of years ago filming something similar. But the lack of police intervention at that point is a source of huge frustration to the UK and UK officials, who would like the French to at least adopt a more case-by-case approach. But what the official message is look, we're intercepting more before they reach the coast. The French are saying they're taking out two-thirds of small boats before they make it to that point. And smugglers in the gangs have told our contacts they are running low on boats as a result. You know, so they are now looking at using bigger dinghies, but that they can throw hundreds of migrants on, that are far even more dangerous. They are charging the migrants more, up to 2,000 euros. They're pressuring them to pay in cash rather than money transfers, because their opportunities are shrinking. But I don't think you speak to anyone who's been in northern France long enough who thinks this is the beginning of the end. You know, they are confident the smugglers will adapt because of the sheer demand still.

0: to reach the UK, but the drop we have seen this year is nevertheless significant.
1: The UK Prime Minister Andy Burnham, who's new in the job, has been meeting the French President Emmanuel Macron in Downing Street, and according to our political team, the two have discussed how to scale up efforts to tackle illegal migration. What would that mean on the ground?
0: Well, I mean, their announcement today, I mean, from the UK Home Office, you know, they're announcing another 45 officers to police further down the coastline, because these boats are setting off from further and further away. I mean, that's a personnel-wise a drop in the ocean, but they are adding to a sizeable force. You know, the UK is paying hundreds of millions of pounds for the French to increase their operation, and the language of Mr. Macron and Mr. Burnham is that it's a Europe-wide problem. Not least with what we're seeing on the North African coast next to the Mediterranean Sea. So I think they are trying to paint this as a big picture, but I think what's unique with what is going on on the northern shores of France on a pathway through the world's busiest shipping lane is that is now the most popular way to enter the UK legally, and it is especially politically charged. For those who make it across, even if they are able to gain employment, they face a surge of political pressure in front of them for the issue of crossings in this way to be addressed. So it feels an especially weighted story in this part of Western Europe.
1: In your report, you describe that journey being about 3 hours long in a dinghy. How dangerous is it when the waters are choppy?
0: It's incredibly dangerous. You know, these are Chinese manufactured boats. They are cheaply made, mass produced, smuggled through Europe. They don't go through your health and safety checks. They have a wooden base, and the bigger the boats get, you know, most people sit on the outer inflatable part of the dinghy. For those who sit in the middle, they can get burns from fuel, where the fuel is kept. And if the water is especially choppy, the boat can sort of fall in on itself and people can be crushed. And if they fall into the water, and if they fall into the water in large numbers, you know, typical lifeboats don't have the capacity to take more than 50, 60 people at a time. And then I mentioned it's the world's busiest shipping lane. You know, when you see them set off, they inch off. And they are dwarfed by a flow of passenger ferries. You see cargo vessels going through as well. Once they get to British waters, it's then they radio for help, because the British Coast Guard is compelled under maritime law to come to their aid and take them over. So they don't make it the whole way. But as you say,
1: I didn't know that.
0: It's 3, 6, 7 hours to that point.
1: And so then the Coast Guard of this country, the UK, then takes them that final few kilometres, miles onto British land?
0: It is, and then you know, the well-documented pictures of migrants coming off the lifeboat to a detention centre on the south coast of England, where they're processed, they're interviewed, they either go to a specific accommodation or they're detained. Those are the images people are well acquainted with, but you know, there are documentaries in the past where you see the migrants going out, the French Coast Guard tries to help them, they throw life rafts. We saw it on the coast, closer to the coast. They turn it down, they throw the life jackets back, and then when they work out, when they're in the British waters, they call for help, and the lifeguard comes out. And you know, they are, once they've made it that far, you know, they are delighted. But I think, you know, when I put it to people, this is such a dangerous route. We've got to bear in mind that, you know, many would have travelled across the Mediterranean in a similar vessel. So the idea of crossing the relatively short distance over the English Channel, they are not intimidated at all, despite, you know, the very real dangers.
1: Our Paris correspondent James Waterhouse, thank you so much for joining us. This is James Reynolds with you on Outside Source on the BBC World Service. Please do stay with us.
2: Well, thank you for joining us here on the BBC World Service. Coming up in half an hour, it's Outlook.
3: Today, parkrun is part of the weekend routine of millions of people around the world. 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Paul Sinton Hewitt on trauma, community, and running for connection.
2: That's followed by Witness History, looking back to the making of the Steven Spielberg film E.T.
4: Steven is nothing if he's not a storyteller. And this had all the elements. Cute children, an adorable alien, science, the mystery of UFOs, menace, chase

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3: This is Outside Source, live on the BBC World Service. In a few minutes' time, we will turn to the aftermath of the Nepal floods. We'll hear from two people outside the country who are searching for news of family members who remain unaccounted for. One woman who's in Australia is searching for news of her sister, brother-in-law and two nephews. A man in India is hoping to hear any kind of news about his niece, a doctor. How do they deal with the agonies of not knowing?
4: BBC News with Eileen McHugh. Israel's far-right National Security Minister has outlined a plan for almost 2 million Palestinians to leave Gaza within the next 7 years. Itamar Ben-Gvir, who was speaking ahead of next month's election, claimed there were countries ready to receive Gazans. The UN's weather agency has warned that the current El Niño event could deliver a huge blow to lives and economies. The phenomenon, which causes temperatures to rise in the Pacific Ocean, could be the strongest for more than 7 decades and last until February. More than 700 pupils in Indonesia have fallen ill after eating government-provided free meals. The multi-billion dollar program was introduced last year to improve child nutrition, but has been blamed for several outbreaks of food poisoning. More than 80 migrants are believed to have died trying to reach the Spanish Canary Islands from West Africa. 44 survivors were found on a boat near Gran Canaria. A UN fact-finding mission says foreign networks are helping to sustain Sudan's civil war. It says people in the United Arab Emirates and Colombia have used Chad, Libya and Somalia to facilitate training and weapon deliveries. The feminist writer and activist Gloria Steinem has died in New York. She was 92. A trailblazing journalist, Steinem campaigned for gender equality and abortion rights. A spacecraft sent to explore Mercury has arrived close enough to release two probes that will map the solar system's smallest and least explored planet. The BepiColombo mission was launched 8 years ago. And scientists in Britain have mapped all 124 million connections between the nerve cells in the brain of a male fly. The researchers say they have identified how two key genes create differences which underlie male behaviour. BBC News.
3: You're listening to Outside Source on the BBC World Service. We're live in our newsroom here in central London. Gloria Steinem, who became a face of women's liberation in the United States, has died at the age of 92. During the 1970s, Steinem was one of the main voices campaigning for women's reproductive rights. Here's Ms. Steinem speaking in a BBC interview by Farhana Khamidi in 2023.
5: You and I have grown up in some form of patriarchy that says that even in the family, women are more responsible for taking care of infants and small children than men are, even though men are parents too. So that's where a lack of democracy begins, and that's the beginning of change that we all can make. We shouldn't feel helpless just because we're not changing something globally. The idea of domination and a lack of democracy begins is in the family. And it's even more important and even more the cause of future conflict to grow up with that, with making discrimination and domination okay, than national policies are.
6: What kind of change you wish to see that you think hasn't been achieved and you hope to see accomplished in your lifetime?
5: Well, the most obvious and simplest is that we can determine the fate of our own physical selves. So we can decide whether and when to have children, not to have children, whatever it is about our physical selves, because that's where our difficulty begins, because we happen to have wombs, and the desire to control wombs is very central to authoritarian systems. So, it's clear

0: that controlling reproduction is crucial, yet when we talk about politics, we don't usually start there. Clearly, because we have a womb and men don't, the desire to control the womb is often the first or most lethal or most impactful kind of effort.
1: Gloria Steinem speaking to the BBC in 2023. Joining us now, we have Roxane Gay, author of Bad Feminist, who holds the Gloria Steinem Endowed Chair in Media, Culture and Feminist Studies at Rutgers University. Malaika Grant is an award-winning Ghanaian-American author and activist who joins us from the city of George in South Africa. And the journalist Talika Bose is in New York. Welcome to all three of you. To Ms. Gay first, tell us about Gloria Steinem as a person, please.
2: Gloria Steinem was an extraordinary person, and she always lived her truth. Her feminism was genuine, and she was an exceedingly generous friend and mentor, and she really did trailblaze. We use that word a lot and quite cavalierly, but she was always out there on the front lines of feminist issues and willing to collaborate and work across all kinds of difference. And that sort of visibility that she brought to the movement really mattered at the time in the 70s, the 60s, 70s, but it also matters now because she never stopped doing her work.
1: And Talika Bose, you met Gloria Steinem. What was she like in person?
3: She was incredible. I mean, one thing I will say about Gloria is I very much consider her a global feminist and an intersectional feminist. When I met her, I was on a shoot with the Navajo Nation, actually, and I have some photos that I took of her, hugging a lot of members of the Navajo or Dinka community. She also went to India in 1956 for a 9-month fellowship to escape a marriage, which a lot of people don't know. But I think one thing I have always loved about her is she's inspired by global movements and global women's movements. So I think she was incredible in person. We hugged, she kind of has influenced my entire trajectory as a journalist.
1: Did you tell her that?
3: Yes, I did.
1: How did she respond?
3: She laughed. I think she hears it a lot.
1: But I bet you're pretty glad you did say it now.
3: Yeah, sometimes you meet one of your heroes, your icons, and you just have to say those words,
1: Malaika Grant, as a Ghanaian-American, what did Gloria Steinem mean to you? Because you've heard Talika just now saying that Gloria Steinem wasn't just an American icon. Her impact was felt in many countries.
4: Yes, I was inspired by the women who inspired Gloria Steinem, like Fannie Lou Hamer and Shirley Chisholm. The fact that she talked so openly about the impact that Black women had on her feminist perspectives is something that meant a lot to me as a Ghanaian American living between two cultures. And that was the impact that she had on me, just introducing me further to the work of these other women who are often lost to history because of race and class and all of the things that lead to Black women being erased within these narratives.
1: Roxane Gay, how did the world change for women in America from the time Gloria Steinem began her public work to the time of her death?
2: Over the course of her life, we saw women primarily, but I think feminism helps everyone, gain more rights, certainly reproductive freedom, which of course now we're losing again. Women were able to start banking in their own name. Women were able to have credit cards and buy property in their own name without the co-signing from a man. Women got closer to equal pay, though we are actually still quite far away. So one of the key things that her life showed is that the work of feminism is ongoing and that there are gains. Things have improved, but we can't ever lessen our efforts, because their patriarchy is powerful and it is always seeking to undo the work of feminism. And we see that happening right now, particularly in an American context.
1: And in that American context, Talika Bose, in 2022, the Supreme Court decided by a majority that there was no national federal right to abortion in the United States. How significant from Gloria Steinem,

0: perspective, would that have been seen as a setback?
1: Incredibly so. Actually, when I was at Scientific American, I went to one of the last abortion clinics left in Georgia. And I actually, I went face to face with someone who was protesting, who was armed, who had, who was a felon, who had burned down a black church previously. You know, my producer told me not to, but I did it anyway for the tape. But I think that we are seeing the rollback of these rights. I think it's incredibly terrifying for anyone who has looked at the history of reproductive rights, especially in terms of things like black female mortality or kind of the discrepancy in maternal mortality as it relates to people of color as well, because people that are working class or people that are people of color are more likely to be affected by these things, which is something that I think she would have noted.
0: Roxane Gay, how would Gloria Steinem, do you know how she dealt with that 2022 Supreme Court decision herself?
2: Not personally, but I know that it troubled her. I know that it only reinvigorated the work that she does. And in her home, she hosted a lot of talking circles to bring women together, feminists together, to figure out what is the way forward. How do we preserve women's rights more effectively and ensure that once we have universal reproductive freedom in this country once more, how do we make sure that it stays that way?
0: And Malaika Grant, I know your line dropped for a few seconds, so I want to bring you back into the conversation. That women don't always see the world in the same ways. There are some women who are not in this conversation who will say that the right of life before the womb comes before anything else. And there are women who will have welcomed the 2022 decision to stop abortion rights for women. Is there a space for that kind of conversation, that Gloria Steinem did make powerful arguments, but there are women who see the world a different way from her?
3: I'm sorry, I kind of lost you. Do you mind repeating the question? I'm so sorry.
0: Other women may have seen the world differently from Gloria Steinem, I think is the question I was trying to get at. Can you talk about that?
3: You know, I think that the strength of Gloria Steinem's feminism is that she made space for women to have these conversations. There is definitely space for different perspectives. And that is the point of feminism, is that each of us doesn't have to live our lives in from a prescriptive point of view. It's about having the right to live your life in a way that brings you pleasure, that gives you power. And if that is, you know, the ability to plan your family in a way that is healthy and right for you, then that is the point of Gloria Steinem's feminism. And I think that if more women understood that, instead of seeing it as oppositional, you know, we'd have a lot more cohesiveness and a lot more progress. And if they could understand that, you know, in the language that she was speaking this or relaying this, then they would understand that, yes, my perspectives are important too, and she honors those. I think it's important that the conversation carry on with that understanding.
0: I see. And thank you so much for persevering through my lengthy question and through the phone difficulties as well. And Talika Bose, on that point that Malaika was making about there being room for different perspectives and that Gloria Steinem was able to address women who didn't agree with her. How do you do that in your own life?
1: I do. I mean, one thing that a lot of people find very interesting about me is I have both very liberal and very conservative friends. And I actually believe in ideological diversity. So, you know, I may have a very specific perspective, but I have friends who don't see things that way. And I think, you know, one thing about that is it can make your perspectives richer, right? I think as a journalist, it's especially important to always talk to people that have multiple perspectives, even if they're not your own. And I think Gloria would have agreed with that. I think that she was definitely someone who believed in ideological diversity.
0: Roxane Gay, Gloria Steinem's career lasted for many, many decades. Are there any of her works that you see as unresolved, that those who are working on the same issues now think, right, these are the ones we have to work on?
2: Well, reproductive freedom, of course, and codifying abortion access, that is just

0: the fundamental thing. If women do not have bodily autonomy, what do we have? Addressing violence against women, addressing the intersections of identity, and particularly extending, not extending, but making sure that women of color, disabled women, queer women, women, trans women are included in the feminist project. Those are critical, critical things. And we still don't have the progress that we deserve and the progress that we need. And so I think she and many others would consider these issues unresolved, but we are not deterred either.
1: Roxane Gay, Malaika Grant, and Tulika Bose, thank you to all three of you so much. James Reynolds with you on Outside Source on the BBC World Service, live from the middle of our newsroom here in central London. Nishat Lada has just come and you've taken your seat here at our small desk to give us all the sports news.
2: Yes, indeed, James. Hi. It's day five of the US Open Tennis Championships in New York. Some big names in action today. In the past few minutes, former winner Iga Świątek has just beaten Nadia Podoroska in straight sets to progress. Later, the men's top seed, Alexander Zverev, will be on court. Now, he came through a really tough five-setter against Lorenzo Sonego in his opening match. Tonight, he faces Frenchman Quentin Alice in a star-studded night session, a session which will also feature French veteran Gael Monfils. This is Monfils' final Grand Slam before he retires. He had a memorable first-round win on his 40th birthday. What can we expect tonight? Well, he is very popular, but the crowd's loyalty might be divided because he's facing an American, Lerner Tien. So it could be a pretty emotional match, whichever way it goes. But what a night for the home crowd, because they'll also see a couple of other American contenders in Coco Gauff and Taylor Fritz. And in football, James, there are just a few hours to go before the women's transfer window shuts in England. Now, we had all the drama of the men's deadline day earlier in the week. What twists and turns lie ahead before the women's window shut? That shuts at 22 GMT tonight. The women's Super League season kicks off on Friday, and among the deals already done, two-time Ballon d'Or winner Alexia Putellas. She has moved from Barcelona to London City Lionesses, and she will make her debut for them when they host Manchester United in Friday's opening game. There is, of course, much more build-up on the BBC Sport website.
1: Oh, thanks so much, Tanisha, with the sports. This is Outside Source on the BBC World Service. We turn now to one of the stories we've covered in depth over the last week, the floods in Nepal and Tibet. More than 5,000 people remain missing. I've been speaking to two people looking for their missing relatives, Sandeep Chowdhury in India, looking for his niece, and Vaishani in Sydney, Australia, looking for her family.
3: So right now we're missing four members of my family. As you said, my sister, so she's my oldest sister, Shailaja, my brother-in-law, Chandrashekhar and Murali Dharan, and my young nephews, Ashwin, who's 14 years old, and Arush, who's 11 years old. They were in Nepal specifically for a spiritual pilgrimage for Mount Kailash. So they were on the Nepal side when all of this happened. And they were, you know, looking to cross over to the other side that day, I believe, and then, you know, do two sort of smaller expeditions before they actually started the pilgrimage and the actual Mount Kailash trekking. So the last we heard of them was we had a phone call, and that was at 6:47 a.m. Nepal time on the 26th of August. And they were just saying that, you know, they're getting ready to go and have breakfast, and they'd shown us just, you know, the location. There was a video call, what it looked like outside and how forceful the river was. And we didn't hear from them since then. And it's now been 8 days, almost nine.
1: In the moments after the flood, I imagine you spent a huge amount of time trying to get in contact with them.
3: Personally, I didn't receive the call, but it was late in the middle of the night for us, and I'd woken up and then I'd looked at my phone, and there were just these messages from my other sister. We were just said, oh, they're missing Vaishi, and, you know, call me. And there were so many missed calls, and I was just like trying to gather my thoughts. So I essentially didn't know what to do, and I got up, then I called her, and then I was like, what do you mean? It was as it would be for anyone. I can't even describe in words that feeling.

0: to be honest. I still can't believe that it's happening. We tried to contact them. I messaged all of them. We knew they were part of a group that went together from Sydney. So there were 14 of them who were traveling together. And they were part of doing this through Himalayan Glacier group for the actual trek, and the trip itself was being organized through them. So I know very closely other members who were traveling with them as well. So I was just calling all of them, messaging them, you know, we just want to know that you're safe, please. It's been 8 days and I can barely recall it because each of these days just keeps running into the other. You know, we wake up and we barely sleep. First of all, it's sleepless nights, and then you wake up and it's another day, and then all of a sudden I've been, you know, on my phone doing my own searches, looking at the location, what it looked like before, what it looked like after. The most that I can do right now, and that's my focus, is to, you know, keep the awareness there and keep asking that, you know, the search continues, because we can't give up on them.
1: Thank you so much, Vaishnavi. And I'd like to bring in Sandeep in India, because Sandeep, you've been searching desperately for news of your beloved niece, Priyanka, who I know is like a daughter to you. When is the last time you heard from her?
2: I spoke to her on 22nd when she was at Mount Kailash. And she had called me, she made a video call, and she, so I had darshan of Mount Kailash. That was the last time I spoke to her, or like, it has been almost more than 12 days. And she did video call to everyone. She was so happy, she was brimming with joy, she was glowing. That was the happiest I've ever seen her.
1: I can hear just how close you are to her. And she lived with you during high school, and
2: She did her schooling with me. Then after her college, after she did her dental school, she was with me for 1.5 years before she went to Cardiff University.
1: And you're in India, Sandeep, at the moment. Where is the best place for you to be? Is it to stay in India to get information, or would it be to try to go to Nepal itself?
2: We tried. My nephew and a couple of other family members, they have returned today from Nepal. They were there for the last five days. They went up to Trishuli River, the town also, Trishuli town. And it was, entire area is devastated. You don't see any human being there. The only people you see are people who are trying to rescue. The government is doing very good. The emergency response teams are doing a tremendous job. It takes a lot of efforts to be in this kind of situation where you don't find anyone alive. And I'm sorry to say, but whatever the bodies are being recovered, they are in pieces. Like, very few of the bodies are recognizable. So even for the response teams, that's a very tough job. We can't even imagine when they see so many dead people daily. It's not an easy job. So I would commend to them, like, the job is commendable.
1: And Sandeep, a question to you and also to Vaishnavi. Amid the search, is there a part of you that has to be ready for the possibility, or perhaps the probability, that Sandeep, in your case, your niece might not be found alive?
2: See, the area where she was, that is all flattened. It is, the debris are 35 feet high. The entire immigration post on she was on Chinese side. The entire, that town, small township of maybe 2,000 people, that's all gone. There's nothing left there. So chances of, I would like to see her again. That's the wish I have. And but chances of survival in that area are very remote, because there's nothing left there.
1: Vaishnavi, how do you see that?
0: For me and my family, I think, as long as, so far, we don't have any answers yet. And

0: while we are still searching for them, we will hold on to hope. We know where they were last known to be. We know that the most recent reports are suggesting that those areas are still difficult to access, but people are there now accessing those areas. I think specialist assistance may be needed and to search more of the surrounding areas. But until we know what happened, we're going to continue to hope and, you know, just ask for every reasonable search effort to continue. We truly believe that targeted specialist search and rescue needs to be undertaken. We've looked at the area, and as already said, like even that space that's close to the immigration border where Hotel Kailash was located, it's completely covered. But we've looked at how sort of far that damage has gone. We've researched what else is around there, where they could have gone on that day, tracks, trails, certain sites that they might have visited. And if they had done that, then they had that chance to escape and survive. So we continue to hold on to hope because that's what we can do for our family members at the moment.
1: Vaishnavi, tell me a bit more about them, about your sister, your brother-in-law and your nephews.
0: My sister, she's my eldest sister. I have two older sisters. They're everything to me. They're my best friends. They're who I turn to for literally everything. The most stupid question that I might have, I need to run everything by them. And, you know, they put up with all of that. And my brother-in-law, he's like a pillar for our family. He's the reliable one. You know, I can go to him in times of despair, and I know that he's the one who's going to stand there and stick to his word and support me as well. And my nephews, they're so young, and they're the youngest missing Australian citizens. Ashwin is 14, as I already said, and Arush is only 11. I can't imagine my life without any of them. And with the youngest two, they have so much more to give still. They have so much more to experience. They're so innocent and they're so good. And I hope that they can experience more, and I want to see all of them return back home.
1: And Sandy, tell us more about your niece, Priyanka.
2: She was the eldest among the family, among this generation of kids, and the most brilliant one. She did her dental school, but she wanted to do more than that. And she worked hard and registered in Cardiff University for doing her clinical research. She came back to India after her postgrad, and again for work for 2 years, and published a couple of papers, and she was accepted in Oulu University in Finland to do her PhD. Right now she was a postdoc student there, as well as she was associate professor in the university. And only 2 years back, she had become citizen there. Her husband is also devastated. He's in a bad shape. He is in Finland and alone there.
0: We're all in this together, as you said. I think all of us who are missing family as a result of the floods that happened in Nepal, I think we're all going through the same feelings. I don't think there's any words that I could say to him other than we're all just holding on to hope at this stage. We're searching for answers.
2: How much Nepalese government or how much Chinese government can do it and do in this case is difficult to say. Yes, they are trying hard, but there need to be more hands there. The area is difficult. It's a difficult area, and with unless other countries, their help is taken, I don't think Nepalese government can handle this alone.
1: Our thanks to Sandeep and to Vaishnavi. This has been Outside Source on the BBC World Service.
3: 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And for World Book Club, Harriet Gilbert speaks to Danielle Mwenudin.
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3: Next on the BBC World Service, it's Outlook with me, Mubeen Azhar. Paul Sinton Hewitt created a global running phenomenon with his event, Parkrun. The idea began as a way of connecting.
4: I would invite my friends to my local park where we would end up going for coffee afterwards. And the coffee was quite an important thing. I wanted to bring my friends together.
3: That need for friendship grew from a childhood shaped by abandonment, bullying and isolation.
4: You build the tools to be brave. So what I was doing was building a safe inside my body, which packaged away all these terrible situations and my feelings with them.
3: For years, running was an escape.
4: I knew I needed running. I had a peaceful time when nobody was bothering me. That's when I really started to enjoy what I was doing. I could choose to turn left or right at any moment. It was up to me.
3: How a man who felt alone built a community for millions. After the news.
5: BBC News with Eileen McHugh. Israel's far-right National Security Minister, Itamar Ben-Gavir, has outlined a plan for almost 2 million Palestinians to leave Gaza within the next 7 years. Mr. Ben-Gavir said the plan was realistic and that there were countries ready to receive people from Gaza. He was speaking in the midst of a closely fought election campaign in which his support for Prime Minister Benjamin Netanyahu could be key. Sebastian Usher has more details.
6: Essentially, it would be all Palestinians in Gaza within the next 7 years that he sees leaving under this plan. He says that 250,000 would leave in the first year. They'd only leave if there were countries that were already in line to receive them, he says. The Israeli Defense Minister Israel Katz yesterday didn't say anything quite at this level, but he did say that Israel does have plans for Palestinians to be removed from Gaza and is waiting for US approval.
5: Hundreds more students and teachers in Indonesia are suffering from food poisoning after eating government-issued free meals. The principal of a high school in central Java has said that more than 700 students and 25 teachers have been suffering from diarrhea. He said the cause was grilled chicken.
7: Here's what happened. There was a team that sampled the food. Some portions, not just one, were found to be slimy, while others appeared fine. The slimy portions had already been set aside. The menu was grilled chicken. I later confirmed it had been cooked at 3 a.m, while the students consumed it at noon.
5: A member of Indonesia's Parliamentary Health Commission has said that almost 1,000 people had already fallen ill in separate incidents as part of the multi-billion-dollar free meals programme. More than 80 migrants are believed to have died trying to reach Spain's Canary Islands from West Africa. Thousands make the dangerous crossing each year. Guy Hedgecourt reports.
8: The migrant boat was picked up in rough seas south of the Canary Islands with 44 survivors on board, all sub-Saharan men. However, it's believed that several women and a baby are among those who died during the long journey, and 5 bodies were on board. Spanish authorities say the boat left Gambia on August the 7th with 128 people. The government minister for territorial affairs, Ángel Víctor Torres, said it was heartbreaking news.
5: A UN fact-finding report says foreign networks are fueling Sudan's civil war and supplying drones that are worsening violence against civilians. Investigators say they found grounds to believe a transnational network is providing drones for the paramilitary rapid support forces. They say people in the United Arab Emirates and Colombia use Chad, Libya and Somalia to facilitate training, the delivery of weapons and foreign personnel. The UAE and Chad have rejected the allegations. World News from the BBC. Survivors and relatives of victims of the 1960 Sharpeville massacre have sued the South African government over its failure to repeal an apartheid-era law, blocking them from seeking justice and compensation. The shooting dead of 69 people at a demonstration was a defining moment in the fight against white minority rule. But a law passed the following year has shielded those responsible from prosecution. Estonia's defence minister has resigned amidst a scandal over faulty weaponry intended for Ukraine. An official report found that a contract to make

0: artillery shells had been given to an Indian businessman with no previous experience of selling them. He was given $80 million up front, but the consignment suffered delays and was then found to be so substandard that none of it was ever delivered to its Ukrainian destination. The spacecraft sent to explore Mercury has arrived close enough to release two probes that will map the solar system's smallest and least explored planet. The BepiColombo mission was launched in 2018 by the European and Japanese space agencies. It will take high-resolution pictures of the planet and study its magnetic field. The spacecraft has travelled billions of kilometres. Geraint Jones is one of the lead scientists.
1: There's a huge amount still left to be learned. We need to map the whole planet. The interior of Mercury is something we want to learn a lot about. How is the material distributed inside? It's incredibly dense. We don't know why. Learn more, hopefully, about how it generates its magnetic field.
0: The American feminist writer and activist Gloria Steinem, who helped shape the modern feminist movement, has died. She was 92. During the 1960s and 70s, she campaigned for women's reproductive rights and equal pay laws. She also co-founded Ms. Magazine, one of the first feminist publications in the US, and advocated for the legislation of same-sex marriage. BBC News.
2: Hello, I'm Mubi Nazar, and welcome to Outlook, bringing you extraordinary true stories from around the world. Today, I'm in conversation with the Grammy-winning singer, Boyka. Music took her from the flamenco clubs of Mallorca all the way to Las Vegas, and somehow, Tina Turner is part of that story as well.
3: I had so much fun.
2: When you were being Tina, did you wear a Tina wig? Were you blonde?
3: Yeah. Very cheap wig.
2: I mean, Tina has such a distinct way of moving. Did you move as Tina?
3: Everything, Bobby. I was Tina, for sure. I was Tina.
2: But right now, the South African entrepreneur, Paul Sinton-Hewitt, he came up with an idea that's been adopted by millions of people across the globe every weekend. When he arrived in the Outlook studio, though, our chat started off with more simple matters. Tell me what you've eaten today.
4: That's interesting. I think the only thing I've had is crumpets.
2: Just crumpets?
4: Yeah, a couple of crumpets.
2: Why are you not keeling over? I would be.
4: I think, you know, as an athlete, I spent a lot of time moderating what I ate, and boarding school has helped do that as well.
2: Oh, so, really?
4: Yeah, so if I'm not very active, yes. Today I haven't been, dinner will be my main meal. That would be it, really.
2: Paul isn't a professional athlete, but running has been a constant in his life for as long as he can remember. And ultimately, running is what inspired the event he started more than 20 years ago in his local London park, now transformed into one of the biggest community movements in the world. It's called Parkrun.
4: The word park run infers that it's a run, but actually it's a free weekly timed event where people can walk, run or jog in their local parks around 23 countries in the world every single weekend on a Saturday or a Sunday. It's a lot to do with community coming together. So we like to see it as do a little bit of exercise, do it outdoors and do it with your friends.
2: In fact, it's grown so much that keeping up with the numbers is pretty much impossible. So if we look at some of the figures, we're talking about 90 million finishers.
4: No, it's more than that now.
2: It's more than 90 million finishers now.
4: It's about 160 million.
2: Okay, let's go for 160. Okay, yeah. Significantly more than that. Yeah. We're talking about 9 million registered users. Is
4: we're
2: that
4: at
2: right?
4: 12. We just handed out our 12 million registration a week or two ago.
2: Even more. Am I right in thinking there's more than 2,000 events?
4: Three and a half.
2: Three and a half. Okay, so all of these figures are very, very conservative.
4: They change every single week, so it's no shame not to get them.
2: The numbers are huge.
4: They're extraordinary.
2: Why do you think it's so successful?
4: Well, I think for most participants, it's a safe place where people can come out and do whatever they want. They can walk, they can run, they can jog. It's much more than a run in a park. It's an extraordinary intervention in people's lives for fitness, for mental health, for friendships, for so many reasons.
2: As Paul talks about Parkrun, you get the sense that running was never really the point. He often comes back to the idea of

0: friendship, support and connection. And our conversation started to make a lot more sense when I heard about his childhood and the isolation that would shape so much of his early life. A note before we continue, the next part of Paul's story includes details of child abuse and bullying, and later a reference to suicide. And although moments in Paul's story are distressing, there's an awful lot of hope too. Paul grew up in South Africa in the 1960s. From a young age, home life was often difficult.
1: My mum was a successful model, and I think I was 2 years old when she won South African Model of the Year. And along with that prize came the opportunity to model in Paris for a year or two. And she took that opportunity. So I think there was at least a year when my mother didn't exist in our household, and it was my father, my sister, my brother, and I, and Constance, the maid. I do remember when she came back that there were disagreements between her and my father. I don't think my mother really had much of a maternal instinct. I think naturally she was more suited to the lifestyle of a model and being on stage and so on. And I think she probably resented having to be at home with the children. So Constance, the maid, was probably the closest thing I had to a maternal parent.
0: When your mother came back and you said there was this period where it was very clear your parents weren't getting on, eventually she left.
1: Yes.
0: Tell me how things unfolded for you then.
1: So what I remember is my mum disappearing, my father struggling with that situation, and he arranged on one day for my brother, sister and I to pack a bag, got in the car, and he drove the 2 miles up the road where he delivered us to what was a facility for about 40 children in the northern suburbs of Johannesburg. It was cared for by British wealthy people who funded this organization, and their job was really to make sure that our lives just continued, get us to school, get us back from school, feed us. So he delivered us to that school. There was no discussion. There was no, this is how long we expect you to be here or anything. It was just, we were being dropped off at an institution and we had to fit in. I don't remember feeling either glad or sad. It was just all bewildering, really. I was introduced to 20 other boys. I was 5. I didn't really know what to do. There was a matron. I had no idea how any of this would pan out, and it was only fitting in, trying to fit in day to day, that I managed to get through that experience.
0: I know that there was bullying. How did that play out? It doesn't sound like a nurturing environment in any capacity.
1: No, there was one staff member for 40 children, a matron, and she ruled with a fist. I don't think that was uncommon in South Africa at the time. She had a wooden stick with a leather belt attached to it, and, you know, if you stepped out of line, you got a hiding. There was one night in particular when I was asleep, and all the boys in the dormitory thought it would be a fun thing to pee in my mouth while I was asleep. And that caused such turmoil in my life. I mean,
0: horrific.
1: I woke up gagging and shouting and screaming. And the matron came in and settled everybody, but I was deemed to be the cause of the incident. And so I got a hiding and then sent back to bed.
0: Was there anyone that you felt at the time that you could turn to for solace, for help?
1: No. But I think when, you know, when you're a young kid from the age of 4, 5, 6, 7, and 8, and you're in the situation where there is this level of abuse going on, corporal punishment, that sort of thing, you try and avoid it. And when you're facing it, I think you build the tools to be brave, but to get through it. So what I was doing was building a safe inside my body, which just packaged away all these terrible situations and my feelings with them.
0: So you're talking about kind of compartmentalizing what's going on.
1: Yeah, absolutely. I didn't show fear. I didn't show that I was sad or upset. I just

0: dealt with the situation day to day as it happened.
1: Did you find solace in running? When did you first begin running?
0: I was probably 11, and I was at the junior school, and I think the junior school had a sponsored walk, which was probably 2 kilometers long. And I remember starting the day out with everybody moving in front of me and walking at the back, and then deciding for some reason to just jog. And eventually I started running. And I remember finishing that course near the front and thinking, oh, that's pretty cool.
1: I might be onto something here.
0: Yeah. I didn't clock it. You know, when I went to high school, age 12, you arrive at school in the January, you're straight into the athletics program, and it was mostly running around the track. It was later that year when the cross-country season started and I could go for a run in the country that I discovered I had a peaceful time, a time when nobody was bothering me. And that's when I really started to enjoy what I was doing. And I think I discovered that I had a little bit of talent for the middle to long distance running.
1: What were you feeling when you'd go for these long runs?
0: In any run, the first few minutes are really hard. You have to find your breath and you have to settle in. Once you get past that, you start to get into this phase where everything feels easy. You're not thinking about how long it's going to take to finish anymore. You're starting to really enjoy it. You start to notice things. The trees, the birds, the railway line, the houses, wherever it might be. And it's in those moments that I just felt I had nobody telling me what to do, what not to do. There was no constraints in terms of what I could or couldn't do. I could choose to turn left or right at any moment. It was up to me. Nobody directing my course apart from me.
1: When you speak about having the ability to decide your route, turn right or left, decide what you notice, the kind of unifying word there is control, which is diametrically opposed to almost everything else that was going on in your life.
0: That's very astute, and control becomes a big part of what I'm looking for, I think. As I enter the workforce, as my skills are building and I'm becoming more competent at what I'm doing, I'm gathering more and more control over my own future. And I think that that has been a big part in developing Parkrun. Certainly for the first 5 years or so, I took pride in not accepting or listening to people who said I couldn't do it. I took control and I made sure that it happened.
1: I want to talk about your life in the UK.
0: Yeah.
1: You established a family, you started working in IT, you had more of a standard life. At that point, what was your relationship like with your parents?
0: So my father died when I was about 22. I was still in South Africa. So that was an extraordinary, a terrible situation for me. I found him and I had to report it and all that sort of thing. But my mother remarried and got on with her life. I think once I'd re-established, I got married, had children, moved to the United Kingdom, I would call my mother once a month or so to maintain a civil relationship with her. I'd done that throughout my life. I mean, we didn't have the maternal relationship, but I did accept and respect the fact that she brought me into this world. And she wasn't a bad person just because she couldn't look after me. She had many successful relationships, just not necessarily with her children. My mother was getting more and more into drink at the time, so I kind of understood that she would top herself up every day. And if I phoned her at 10 o'clock in the morning, I'd probably get someone who I can have a decent conversation with. If I phoned at 11 o'clock in the morning, it would be rambling. And so I was very careful about when I phoned.
1: She then had a cancer diagnosis. How did that unravel within this very particular context of this relationship?
0: So her cancer diagnosis came quite early in my life. She had breast cancer. She did a double mastectomy and she dealt with it. But

in the period leading up to me creating Park Run, cancer reappeared in her life. She hides just how serious the diagnosis is, and I don't know that she's been asked

0: ground there. The American feminist writer and activist Gloria Steinem has died. She was 92. In the late 60s and early 70s, she was one of the most prominent leaders of the American women's movement, campaigning for gender equality and abortion. She was also a pioneering journalist who famously went undercover as a Playboy bunny in the 60s. In 2015, she published her memoir, My Life on the Road. And speaking to the BBC at the time, she talked about what first inspired her activism, including a moment in the 60s when she went to an event as a reporter where women were talking about abortion. And that's something that was illegal in the US.
1: For the first time in my life ever, I heard women stand up and tell the truth, tragic, funny, personal, about being one of every three American women who has needed an abortion at some time in her lifetime. And it revolutionized me, sitting there listening to women tell the truth about the humiliation, the danger, the funny, terrible things that happened to women who were made to seek out an illegal procedure in order to get what should have been a legal one. And that's what made me start to ask questions. If this is necessary for so many of us, why is it illegal? Why is it criminal?
0: Well, she was also asked to look back on her decades campaigning and organizing. What did she think she'd achieved?
1: You know, I can't know that. I think it's really for other people to say where I might have said something or been something or written something or organized something that they found changeful. It's my job to do my best. You know, I think it's all of our jobs to do our best. I think we worry too much about what we should do, and we don't think enough about doing everything we can do.
0: So that was her in her own words. But let's get more from the US historian and author Elizabeth Cobbs. She gave us her assessment of Gloria Steinem's importance to the promotion of women's rights.
2: Gloria Steinem was the personal icon of the women's liberation movement in the 1960s. And what made her so extraordinary and so meaningful to young women today and women perhaps forever was her willingness to put her own personal life out there to establish the principle that the personal is political, which sounds in a way obvious, but this was a time where if a woman had to get an illegal abortion, or if she was beaten by her husband, or if she couldn't make ends meet, that this was all considered her own fault because a woman should have a man to support her. And so she was this person. She talked about an early abortion she actually had in London in the 1950s. Birth control was illegal for unmarried women. She talked about the fact that she went on and was a reporter who broke a story about Playboy, but to get the job at Playboy, she had to undergo a gynecological exam that was required by her employer. And she wrote about all of those details. So she became this extremely brave person who really laid the path for all of us today.
0: Elizabeth Cobbs there, the historian, talking about Gloria Steinem, who's died at the age of 92. Even a few years ago, if you were an A-list celebrity with something to promote, primetime TV would have been at the top of your list. Now, though, you're just as likely to see famous faces being interviewed by independent creators on YouTube. One of the channels credited with changing that, Chicken Shop Day, has announced that after 34 million hours of views, it's a lot, isn't it? It's coming to an end. Its host, Amelia de Moldenburg, who built the channel up from nothing, is known for asking celebrities awkward questions over a portion of chicken and chips, and they're all shot here in the UK. Here she is using those skills on singers Billie Eilish, Paul McCartney and Sabrina Carpenter.
3: Is smell a big thing for you?
4: Kind of number one.
3: Oh, really?
4: Obviously, personality, right?
3: God, overrated.
4: Right.
3: What about smell?
4: I can get around it, but I'm definitely like, that's the first thing that I notice. And I have a very like strong nose. So if somebody smells good, I like them more.
5: Who's your favorite Beatle?
6: Favorite Beatle? Well, there's only one left. Now, currently, it's Ringo. During the Beatles, I think we all used to look up to John.
7: You come from a family of carpenters.
4: Sort of.
7: Have you ever built anything with your bare hands?
4: Does it have to be like a piece of furniture?
7: Well, no.
4: I build, you know, people up type vibe, as opposed to like building objects, because like hammers,
7: heavy.
4: Nails, scary.
0: Well, as for Amelia de Moldenburg, she said, I never thought I'd stop Chicken Shop Day. I thought it'd be a part of me forever. And in some ways, it always will. But I feel like it's now time to move on from this adventure and on to a new one. But just how did her channel

0: and others like it shake up the media landscape so much? I asked our culture correspondent, Noor Nanji.
1: She's obviously one of the UK's best-known, biggest content creators, millions of followers. She's got this style where she interviews people that's really popular, and of course it's all done over a plate of nuggets and chips, and so it's her way of sort of disarming celebrities, everyone from Sir Paul McCartney to Billie Eilish, and yeah, of course now she's closing up shop.
0: Now, there will be people listening who haven't heard of Chicken Shop Day, but this matters, doesn't it, because of what it represents, because she is now getting guests that traditional broadcasters would love, and the guests don't want to go on the traditional TV. They want to go to her and do it all on YouTube.
1: I think people can see that it's the style in which she engages with people, the way that she gives, you know, these celebrities who you used to see perhaps in sort of press junkets being slightly more formal or a lot more formal, and the interview, the questions being very similar, and the answers being very similar. Here you're getting something totally different to what you're used to, and it presents the celebrities in a certain way that, you know, you can connect with them a bit more or a lot more. And I think that's something that's increasingly popular, and it's something that she's managed to do through this series. And I think, as you say rightly, the celebrities can see the value of that.
0: Does it show that maybe people are craving more and more something that traditional TV can't provide, because traditional TV can sometimes feel quite formal and stilted?
1: Amelia de Moldenberg's style is this sort of trademark dry, awkward flirting banter that she has with the celebrities, and she asks these sort of off the wall questions. She has these deadpan silences, puts people on the spot. It just makes for a really good watch. It's funny, it's entertaining, and that's what people crave these days. And it's funny, when I interviewed her, I did ask her, look, you've been doing Chicken Shop Date for so long, would you want to take this to potentially a sort of traditional TV couch format where you can ask these questions in a more, you know, a linear way? And she wasn't very keen on it, to be honest. She sort of said, I think what I've got going here is essentially a sort of late night chat show. And she could obviously see that that seems to work for her, and the power in a way rests with social media and these platforms like YouTube.
0: Do you think in years to come, when books are written on media history, there will be a chapter on, well, Hot Wings as well, but Chicken Shop Date and what these have done to the media landscape?
1: I think, first of all, what it says about YouTube and the growth of YouTube. We say it again and again, we talk about it, but especially for younger generations, this is what they're watching rather than traditional media. I think it also shows that sort of independent digital creators can give traditional broadcasters a run for their money and more. You know, they can become where the power is. She was very much a pioneer in that.
0: That was Noor Nanji there. I'm just going to correct myself as well, because when I asked her about Hot Wings, I of course went, I meant Hot Ones, and now I feel like an idiot. You've been listening to the Newsroom from the BBC World Service with me, Will Chalk. Just a quick update on that story about the US deal with the government in Caracas for billions of dollars of Venezuelan oil. We've heard from the Vice President J.D. Vance, the US Vice President, in the last few minutes. He says it was an example of foreign policy devised by President Trump that would bring real benefits to Americans. But of course, as we heard in that report, many in Venezuela have expressed dissatisfaction. That's all we've got time for. Thanks for listening.
2: Thank you for joining us. Coming up in 30 minutes, the documentary. Here's the life story of an iceberg twice the size of London.
3: And there it was, just a huge block of ice, just as far as the eye could see. You couldn't actually imagine how big it was. It was going on for tens of kilometres in front of us.
2: That's followed by BBC Inside Science,
4: where we'll be discussing the potential detection of dark matter. The LZ Project says they've had a single ping in their detector, which could be the first dark matter detected. So is this the real deal, or just not enough data to be excited about yet?
2: And at 21 GMT, the inquiry is asking, do our rivers need legal rights?
5: 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When rights and the capacity to hold rights and powers and duties in law is created and conferred on an entity, that is genuinely meaningful.
2: This is the BBC World Service, the world's radio station.
6: Hello, I'm Nishat Lada, and this is Sport Today on the BBC World Service. Just a few hours to go before the women's transfer window shuts in England, with the new WSL season kicking off this week, we look at the key players to watch. We'll be at the US Open Tennis, where Coco Gauff and Alexander Zverev are both in action on day five. Plus, Brussels gears up for the Diamond League Athletics finale. 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
7: BBC News with Andrew Peach. Israel's far-right National Security Minister Itamar Ben-Gvir has proposed a seven-year plan for almost 2 million Palestinians to leave Gaza. He says the plan is realistic and that countries are ready to receive them.

0: The proposal comes during a closely fought election campaign in which his support could prove decisive. More than 700 pupils in Indonesia have fallen ill after government provided free meals. The multi-billion dollar program was introduced last year to improve child nutrition, but it's been blamed for several outbreaks of food poisoning. American companies Blue Origin and SpaceX have pulled out of next week's International Space Summit in Paris, reportedly after pressure from the Trump administration. France says the summit would bring together governments, companies and scientists to discuss the future of space exploration and international cooperation. Syria says it's begun destroying remnants of Bashar al-Assad's chemical weapons program under OPCW supervision. The UN says additional facilities and materials linked to nerve agents have also been discovered. The chipmaker Nvidia has agreed to buy the artificial intelligence platform Hugging Face in a deal worth nearly $13 billion. Hugging Face is used by developers and researchers to share, test and customize AI tools. Nvidia, the world's most valuable company, says the deal will see Hugging Face remain open to developers. At least 37 people are reported to have died after inhaling fumes while allegedly stealing petroleum products at a pipeline in southern Nigeria. A local environmental group says the incident happened at a jetty in Rivers State as fuel was being pumped through the pipeline at high pressure. The American feminist writer and activist Gloria Steinem, who helped shape the modern women's movement, has died at the age of 92. She campaigned for reproductive rights and equal pay, co-founding Ms. Magazine. BBC News.
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5: Yes, hello and welcome to Sport Today with me, Nishat Lada. It's great to have you with us. Coming up, a huge couple of days in women's football. The transfer window closes in England tonight, just a day before the start of the new WSL season. We'll look ahead to the new campaign and to the Women's Champions League draw, which also takes place on Friday. It's day five of the US Open tennis. Coco Gauff and Alexander Zverev both feature later. We'll be live at Flushing Meadows. Plus, we head to Brussels, where the city is preparing to host the final Diamond League Athletics meeting of the season. But we start with another busy day of football, with this Thursday marking the end of the women's transfer window here in England, a day before the Women's Super League kicks off with a two-time Ballon d'Or winner making her league debut. We are, of course, talking about Alexia Putellas, the headline signing of the close season after she made her move from the European champions Barcelona to London City Lionesses, a team that have only played one season of football in the English top flight. Well, London City Lionesses host Manchester United, a lather side welcoming fresh faces, most notably in the dugout with their new manager Eva Olid. The BBC's Emma Sanders and our football reporter Maz Faruqi are with me. Emma, it's been a transfer window that has thrown up so many headlines, and they don't get much bigger than Alexia Putellas choosing to come and play her club football here in England. What have been your highlights?
6: Yeah, I think Putellas' arrival has to be right up there. I mean, that's one of the biggest transfer stories I've ever worked on. Just a phenomenal move from London City Lionesses, and I'm really excited to see how she gets on. But elsewhere, Vivian Enderman's move from Wolfsburg to Liverpool, I think, is a very exciting addition as well to the WSL. A young German striker has already made a bit of a name for herself on the international scene, so it'll be interesting to see how she adapts to the WSL on a weekly basis. And then a third one that I'll put in the mix is the transfer of Spain fullback Ona Batier joining Arsenal from Barcelona. A blockbuster signing there, and Arsenal looking very, very strong.
5: And Emma, this move for Putellas is so interesting because she's joining a WSL side who haven't been previously challenging for the title and who aren't in Europe. So how that dynamic plays out this season will be really fascinating.
6: Really fascinating, because London City Lionesses were playing in the second tier of English football just a year ago. I mean, that's quite phenomenal when you think about it. Alexia Putellas had just captained Barcelona to a Women's Champions League title just a few weeks before London City Lionesses signed her. So it's a huge coup for them. It will be a big difference for Putellas. Obviously, she has to get used to the way the English league is played. Obviously, playing with new teammates, a different style of football, and obviously different expectations. But she

0: has already been made the captain. She is expected to bring that experience, that winning mentality to London City. So, yeah, it'll be interesting to see how she gets on. But I'm pretty confident she'll hit the ground running.
1: Well, Manchester United are a side that pose a lot of questions this upcoming season as well. There has been criticism that they haven't strengthened as much as perhaps they need to keep pace with the top sides in the division. But their new boss, Eva Olid, says she's ready to prove the doubters wrong.
2: It's normal, no? There have been changes. It's normal the reaction of a lot of the people doubting sometimes, other support. I felt a lot of support too. People that follow me last years with hearts, they know that I made something impossible possible, and for that I believe a lot in what we are gonna do.
1: Eva Olid there. As Manchester United fell well short in the race for a top three finish last season and those European spots, and the sides that finished above them will be the main contenders for the title this season, I imagine.
3: Yeah, certainly frustrations from the Manchester United fans, Nisha, and the perception that the club's owners don't maybe cherish the women's team as much as they do the men's senior side. What I think is certain this season, famous last words, I know, but is that Chelsea cannot possibly be as poor in the WSL this season as they were last. I think we expect a much improved Chelsea this season, really to try and push Arsenal and Manchester City for the title. Manchester City, well, they may have held on to Bunny Shaw for now, but back in Europe in the Champions League this season, that's certainly going to be a test for their squad. So that's an interesting point as well. Arsenal too, as Emma says, made some really good signings, but sometimes last season it felt like a step forward and then two steps back for them. So those three sides, interesting sort of subplots, but I think they are going to be the ones that we're going to be talking about in the WSL title race again this season.
1: Well, Friday is also when the draw for the league phase of this season's Women's European Champions League will be made. The 18 teams involved will find out who their six opponents will be, home and away, as they aim to make the knockout stages. Alexis Putellas' former side Barcelona will be aiming for back-to-back European titles after their emphatic 4-0 win over Lyon in the final back in May. And just how well placed are they to do that? Well, Bia Redondo is a Spanish football journalist. Bia, Barcelona started the defence of their Spanish league title on Sunday with a 5-0 win over Tenerife with five different goal scorers. It looks like they've started the season how they finished the last one.
4: Yes, yes, indeed. And Tenerife is not an easy side. It finished fourth last year. They're obviously harder to beat when they're at home than when they are away. But yeah, it was a impressive show. And I think all of us were looking at that match to see exactly what we could expect from this team after, you know, preseason went well, but you never know what you're going to see until match day one is on. So yeah, it was very good to see some of the new signings already scoring some of those goals. Exciting season for Barcelona. I think they can be happy with how they started match day one.
1: Yeah, and they do have some of the best players in the world, Barcelona, but still, Alexia Putellas is a big one to lose. How will the club replace her leadership more than anything else, and also keep that relationship with the fans, which she was such a key part of?
4: Yeah, I think that's a great question. I think, you know, from a leadership perspective, I have a feeling that the club has been preparing for this probably earlier than they let on. I think, you know, she passed on the baton to Patri Jarro, who's a very strong figure in the changing room. You know, she's valued, she's respected. They also requested the renewal of Marta Torrejón, who's the 36-year-old defender who's been renewing for one season for the last couple ones, never knowing if it's going to be the last, but the actual coaching staff requested that renewal just from that leadership perspective. But I think the connection with the fans is going to be the one that will be put at a test, you know, when they faced Real Madrid at Camp Nou. I think it's towards the end of this month, beginning of October. That will be when we will see if the departure of Alexia Putellas, but also Mapi León, Ona, Salma, is going to be, you know, enough of a pushback for people not to show up, or if figures like Aitana, Bonmatí, Patrick Jarrín and Paredes are still able to bring the fans in.
1: And if we look at Barcelona's ambition, Bia, with respect to all the other teams in the Spanish league, is it all about Europe and retaining their Champions League title where Barcelona's main focus will be this season?
4: I think it will be. I think ultimately for Barcelona, it's mostly about Europe. But I think this season, with

0: some of those key players leave, and they'll definitely want to show, make a statement, and especially in these few early matches in Liga EFE, that they're still the team to beat and they're not going to drop any points. I know Real Madrid is seeing this opportunity as, you know, their chance to actually try and be, you know, the team that we all expect from them and come up strong against them and probably compete for that league title. So I think Barcelona also have that pride in showing, hey, you know, it's Europe, yes, but don't think that we're going to drop points in the league just because we've let some of our big players go. We're still, you know, the team is still the team, and I think they'll want to show that in Spain too.
1: And Bea, this season feels like a really important one for a lot of the Barcelona players who also play for the Spain national side as they look to defend their world title at the Women's World Cup next year.
0: Yes, it is. Well, I think it is a very big year for every international player everywhere, but I think especially Spanish players, we just had the men win the World Cup. I'm sure the women will be extra motivated to win again. And yeah, we've seen strong movements in the transfer market with Jenny Hermoso coming back, trying to make one last run for the World Cup. But then we've seen some other players that are really important to the squad, like Esther González leaving over for Saudi Arabia in a strange move that is hard to understand. So it's a big year. It's a big year. We'll have to see. You know, I really want to see the players that went to London City Lionesses. What does that mean for them in terms of the national team? Will their performance, you know, continue to be strong to compete for that starting spot, or are they going to be challenged by someone? I think it will be a very interesting World Cup year.
1: It's great speaking to you, Bea. Thank you so much.
0: Thank you.
1: Yes, Bea Redondo there. The BBC's Maz Faruqi and Emma Sanders are still with me. Maz, Barcelona clearly will be one of the big names to listen out for when that Champions League phase draw is made tomorrow, but not the only ones.
2: No, English teams always keen to be part of that conversation, particularly Chelsea, I think, Nisha. Every season that goes by when they don't win the trophy, they want to lift more than any other. I just think the pressure on them in Europe just ramps up that little bit more. Oh, Lyonnais, the team Barcelona beat in the final back in May, they will definitely want to be contenders as well. They've got that mix of youth and experience there, but they haven't quite got the balance of those right at the moment. We should mention Bayern Munich as well, I think. But the standard is so, so high now. It's such a tough competition even to get into. Look at Wolfsburg, two-time European champions themselves just over a decade ago, not even getting to the league phase proper this season, losing on penalties on Wednesday to Inter.
1: Emma, regardless of the money being invested in English football and the big names coming to play in the WSL, there has still only been one English winner of the Champions League. That's Arsenal in 2007 and then again in 2025. Do English clubs need to do better in Europe?
3: This is the question I think that gets asked most seasons, and rightly so, because English clubs want to show that they are the best teams in Europe, and certainly winning the Champions League is very, very high up the wish list. As Maz said, Chelsea are desperate to win the Champions League. It is the trophy that's missing from their cabinet. But I would say that they have done well in Europe. It's just getting over that final line, because the English clubs have been in the latter stages, in the semi-finals and in the quarter-finals, extremely consistently for the last decade. It is just really kind of Barcelona and Lyon in particular that have stood in their way in terms of getting their hands on the trophy. So I think they have done reasonably well, but obviously it's making that next step. Arsenal managed to do it in 2025. Chelsea hope now that they have Sonia Bonpastor, a manager who has won the competition as a player and a manager, that she can be the one to take them that next step as well.
1: Yeah, and Maz, one big line away from women's football, news has emerged today that Carlos Queiroz is back as Ghana men's head coach.
2: Yeah, a bit of a surprise this, isn't it? Given he stepped away from the role when Ghana were knocked out of the World Cup just a couple of months ago. But the Ghana Football Association confirming today on social media, where everything is shared these days, that he has returned to take charge of Ghana in the upcoming international break at the end of this month. They've got matches in Africa Cup of Nations qualifying Ghana against Ivory Coast and the Gambia. One other piece of news for you as well, Nisha. Matches across Argentina, it's been confirmed today, will be paused in the 10th minute this weekend across all the leagues, across men's football and women's football, for a minute's applause to recognise and honour Lionel Messi, who, of course, announced his international retirement at the beginning of this week.
1: OK, Maz, thank you. And thank you, Emma. That's the BBC's Emma Sanders and our

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0: Now we'll be heading over to the US Open tennis in a moment, but before we do, some breaking football news. And FIFA has accused European footballing body UEFA of a smear campaign against it and its leadership. That's over President Gianni Infantino's scrapped plan to sell off stakes in the World Cup to private investors. Last week, UEFA filed legal papers in the US accusing Infantino of criminal mismanagement and a fraud off-market price promoted for his own benefit over the now shelved FIFA Forward Enterprise scheme. You can read more on this breaking story on our BBC Sport website. But let's now head to New York, where it is day five of the US Open tennis. Coco Gauff and Alexander Zverev are among the players in second round action on Thursday. Our tennis reporter Abigail Johnson is at Flushing Meadows. Hi, Abigail. Let's start with Coco. She's up against Spain's Paula Badosa in the evening session. Now, Badosa has the better of Gauff in head-to-heads, but how much should we read into that given their current form?
2: Well, it's an interesting one to balance, really, because the head-to-head is 5-3 in the favour of Badosa, who's previously been ranked world number two but has been plagued by a chronic back injury in recent years. That's a substantial amount of form that she's been able to display against Gauff, and she's come through in their last two meetings. One of those was at the Australian Open last year, where she was really able to display an understanding of how to unsettle the Gauff forehand, which is the wing that can be broken down. That said, New York is a different energy that always seems to ignite Gauff, whatever form she's bringing into the event. And she does bring the stronger form of the two, but also is playing her first tournament since she reached the quarterfinals of an event in Hamburg in July. And Gauff won one of the biggest tournaments in the lead up to the event in Cincinnati. She's not lost before the fourth round at this tournament since, I believe it was 2021. So Gauff really able to utilize the nighttime conditions and the fans, and I think that should, for the American, level out that head-to-head advantage, but it's definitely going to be a fascinating match, and Badosa will go in with chances.
0: Let's look at a couple of other women. There were wins for two-time former champion Naomi Osaka and former winner Iga Swiatek. How did they look, Abigail?
2: Yeah, a little bit contrasting. Iga Swiatek may be the woman that's a little overlooked in terms of who could go all the way to the trophy. She claimed this title in 2022 and has arguably had the strongest form of any woman coming in. She won the 1,000-level event in Toronto and only lost a quality three-set match in the Cincinnati semifinals to Jessica Pegula. Hasn't dropped a set here so far. Her opponent, Nadia Podoroska, she's a former Grand Slam semifinalist, but on the comeback trail at world number 449 still. Swiatek dropping just a combined 10 games across her first two matches. So she's looking after what's in front of her and was very dynamic today. Osaka, a little more concerning from last year's semi-finalist because she was in cruise control against current doubles world number one Katerina Siniaková on the Arthur Ashe Stadium. She was a set and 5-3 up before losing four games in a row. Definitely encouraging for the number 13 seed that she was able to get the comprehensive 6-1 scoreline in the final set. But it might just make the field raise an eyebrow and think, okay, there are potentially some vulnerabilities there that could be exposed from the two-time former champion.
0: And on the men's side, Abigail, Alexander Zverev, the top seed, he survived a five-setter in round one. Was that an early warning sign ahead of his match tonight?
2: Oh, quite possibly. He did have a tricky draw on the very experienced Italian Lorenzo Sonego, but he was actually 2 points from defeat, Zverev, in the fourth set and had to battle long. He has had a lot of experience, though, throughout his career. He's 29 now. In the very early years of his career, he went to four sets and five sets in the early rounds of majors quite regularly. What he didn't have then, which he does have now, is a Grand Slam trophy, which he picked up at Roland Garros. And there's a cause for maybe the idea that he's been battle hardened now going into the rest of his tournament. It was a new situation for him being the top seed at a major event for the first time. And so we'll just see if he can keep growing in form and confidence as he goes again, looking to build on that 6-4 in the fifth win.
0: And briefly, Abigail, it could be a really emotional night for Gael Monfils, couldn't it?
2: It could indeed, and we think that often of the Frenchman at the moment, but wow, did he impress on the Louis Armstrong stage.

0: Stadium a couple of nights ago on his 40th birthday, a four-set defeat of world number 60 Adolfo Vallejo. He absolutely soaked in the atmosphere as a wild card entrant into his final career Grand Slam, 10-year anniversary of when he made his best major run here to the semi-finals. He's up against an American, so the crowd support might be slightly split this time around. Number 14 seed Lerner Tien, very talented, is his opponent, but we will enjoy everything we get to see of the flamboyant French. He's been such an asset of the game.
1: Yeah, he's very popular, isn't he? Great talking to you, Abigail. Thank you. That's our tennis reporter, Abigail Johnson, reporting live from the US Open Tennis at Flushing Meadows. Now to athletics, and Brussels is preparing to host the climax of this season's Diamond League, with the finals taking place on Friday and Saturday. The BBC's Adi Adedoyin is there for Sport Today.
2: Yes, welcome to Belgium. You join us outside the Meet Hotel. This is where the athletes taking part in this Diamond League are staying. It's been an incredible week for the American hurdler Masai Russell, the Olympic champion, who broke the world record in Zurich in the women's 100-meter hurdles last week. Commentator Ed Harry is alongside me. That was a stunning performance. I don't think many people, including Masai Russell, saw that coming.
3: She had spoken on the eve of that meet, Addy, about the goal being to set the meeting record on every track she raced on. And if the meeting record then was also a world record, then so be it. But she quite liked the idea of inking her name at the top of every track she was competing on all season. She dominated the 100 hurdles this year. She is so quick. She put it all together in Olympic year. Struggled, I think, by her own admission, with being the Olympic champion, and physically some injuries and things as well in 2025, as well as the mental side of being the Olympic gold medalist. But yeah, what a race. Talk about putting it all together with no wind reading at all, 0.0, to run 12.09, to take 3/100ths of a second off Toby Amusan's world record, which has stood since Eugene at the Worlds in 2022. An absolutely stunning performance.
2: Well, I spoke to her at the press conference and asked her, had that world record performance really sunk in yet?
4: It's like it has a little bit, but not all the way. I don't think it's completely soaking in yet, just because I'm not done with my season. It's like, yeah, I know I broke the world record, but like, that doesn't do anything for this weekend, and it doesn't do anything for next weekend. So, you know, I've been someone that's run fast times, but I'm ready to show the world that, you know, I'm not just a fast runner. When it doesn't matter, I want to be able to show that I can do it at any time, any place, any championship, anywhere.
2: Tell me, what did the race actually feel like?
4: It felt easy. It felt like another day. You know, I was just competing. I was in the zone. And yeah, when the time came up, I was like, okay. But it didn't feel like anything different.
2: And the question obviously people are asking is, how possible is it to go sub 12?
4: Yeah, I mean, who knows what's possible at this point. I think, like I said in the press, like, with the proper wind, proper competition, proper heat, you know, who knows? Like, I don't put limits on myself. I don't even write times down of what I want as a goal anymore, just because I don't want to put a limit on myself. Like, I don't know what I'm capable of. So I do think sub 12 is possible, but, you know, we'll just have to see.
2: You are the Olympic champion, but how important is that world record in terms of the mark you want to leave in the sport?
4: Yeah, it's a huge mark that for me that I knew that I had to check off to be considered as one of the greatest of all time, one of the best hurdlers to ever touch the sport. You know, there's been so many athletes, so many great athletes who've never been considered a world record holder, who've never broken any world records or American records. So for me, it's just about getting the records and getting the titles. And yeah, after winning the Olympics, I knew that I started the trend. So now it's like, all right, I did this once, let's keep it going.
2: You seem quite chilled about it all. Obviously, very excited that you broke the world record. What about family? When they saw what you did, what was their reaction when you spoke to them?
4: Yeah, no, they were like freaking out, because they were actually there. Like, they were in the stadium. That was the first time they'd ever been to a Diamond League in Europe. So for them to be able to be there at all Diamond Leagues I've run at this year, all the races I've run at this year, like, they were at this one. It was just like crazy, right place, right time. And I mean, it was a blessing. So for them to be able to be there to experience this moment with me, it's like, you can't ask for nothing better.
2: In terms of going that emotional high, how hard is it to kind of reset? I remember speaking to Josh Kerr, who broke the mile record at the London Diamond League, and he said emotionally it was quite tough to press the reset button and refocus. How hard has it been when you've reached the mountaintop, as it were, last week, to now reset and you go again in this Diamond League final and then the ultimate?
4: Yeah, I think for me, my mindset, even though I broke the record, it never changed anything. I'm just like, this is another Diamond League. Yes, I broke the world record at this Diamond League, but it's not anything different. You know, it's just another race. Now comes the big show, the Diamond League final and the ultimate championship. So for me, I don't think that I ever let my mind get too high. I was like, I'm giving myself two

0: is to look at the comments and post on social media and do all these things. But after those 2 days, like, I got to get back locked in, get back focused, reset, because there's still more races to go.
1: Well, that is Masai Russell speaking to you, Addy. At the same time you were having that conversation, I was at the other end of the room speaking to Jacoby Tharp. He broke the men's sprint hurdles world record, did it early in the outdoor season in the semi-finals of the U.S. Collegiate Championships in Eugene, and he went on to win the U.S. Collegiate title in the final. Before we talk more about the season he's been having and his world record, I wanted to know what he made of what Masai Russell did just a few days ago.
2: I mean, it was definitely insane. Like, a whole bunch of people were talking about how she was going to break it sometime soon, and she ended up doing it. So, I mean, it's a great bonus to her amazing career, and it just shows the type of athlete that she is.
1: And like hurdler to hurdler, like technically what she's doing, but also mentally what she's doing, how impressive is that?
2: I mean, it's super, super impressive. Like I said earlier, like, I aspire to be like that. Like, her setbacks and then her extreme launch forward to Olympic champion and world record holder. I tend to be Olympic champion someday, so I definitely take a little bit of that.
1: You've broken the world record yourself this year in Eugene, but the record that you broke was set here at the end of the 2012 season. What does that mean to you, for you to be stepping onto that same track now where Aries Merritt did what he did?
2: I mean, it definitely means a lot. Aries is a fantastic athlete and one of the greatest hurdlers of all time. I mean, 12:80 isn't a slow time at all. But, I mean, this is a championship. So, I mean, I tend to put out my best performance. And the track is fast, so who knows?
3: American Jacoby Tharp, who's going to be going in the men's 110-meter hurdles. And this Diamond League final, it's a different format to the rest of the season. Just explain how it works.
1: It's held over two evenings, Friday night and Saturday night. And they need both evenings, Addy, because we've got 16 events on each night with 32 diamond trophies in total being decided. People are here because they've qualified to get here through their Diamond League performances throughout the season. Every other Diamond League puts on half of the events, 8 for men, 8 for women. This is the only one which puts them all on, 16 for men, 16 for women.
4: Our thanks to Ed Harry and Addy Doyen in Brussels. And one basketball line for you. The LA Clippers have been fined $30 million by the NBA for violating salary rules in order to funnel millions of dollars to star player Kawhi Leonard. It's the largest fine in the league's history, and Leonard has also been fined $700,000. The Clippers will have to forfeit 5 first-round draft picks between 2029 and 2033. And a reminder of tonight's breaking football news. FIFA has accused UEFA of a smear campaign over President Gianni Infantino's scrapped plan to sell off stakes in the World Cup. There is much more on that on our BBC Sport website. But for now, from Mimi Shatlada and the rest of the Sport Today team, goodbye.
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0: this week's pop flashback, well, more likely an R&B flashback, from 1969. 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
0: Back to new music we go now. Echo and the Bunnymen are back with a new album, their first in, what, some 12 years or so, Apples for Isaac. From that very album comes this track, Echo and the Bunnymen, The Light That Surrounds You.

0: to you.
1: Ah, now that is my current song of the moment, Australian Eliza Hull and Hotel Room. And before that, some alt country, Joe Eli and When the Nights Are Cold. Up next, more new sounds. This is The Mountain Goats and Charlie Sheen reaches out to the feds.
2: Everybody's making money, everybody's flying high. Who among my brethren is more beautiful than I?

back in time we went there. The late Jessie Colin Young from 1974, The Pretty and the Fair. Back to New Zealand sounds we go now. It's BB and the Bullets, Wild Honey.

0: Becoming something of a regular here at the mansion, that was Kevin Morby and Javelin.
1: Get in the hang of it. Mind the banisters, son.
2: Oh, I can't hold it, Dad.
1: Don't worry, son. I shifted more pianos than you've had at dinners.
3: Cream, Mr. Shifter. Like refreshment.
1: Thank you most kindly, madam. One way of shifting it.
2: Dad, do you know the pianos are my fault?
1: You hum it, son. I'll play it.
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0: Well, a couple of weeks back saw the sad passing of ZZ Top's longtime drummer, Frank Beard. So, with that in mind, let's have some ZZ Top.

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0: Alrighty, so yes, that is it for this week. 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
1: You're listening to Girl, Woman, Athlete, the show that celebrates women through a lens of movement. My name is Sophia White and I'm your host. Stay tuned for an inspiring conversation. This episode is supported by Fear the Faster, my go-to adventure store here in Ōtautahi, Christchurch. I could tell you how they're locally owned, award-winning, and just all-round awesome folk, but you know that already. It's a treasure trove of all the goodies you need for exploring and having fun in our backyard. They're at 57A Buchan Street in Sydenham. Pop in and be sure to say hi to Jules, Rocky, Dan, Badger, and the team. Kia ora and hello. Thank you for joining us for the first episode of season 3 of Girl, Woman, Athlete. In today's episode, I'm really excited because I have got Holly Weston with me. We're going to talk about bikepacking. If you listened to the last series and the last episode, you would have heard that I went away and did some bikepacking myself. And I thought, what better way to share those kind of like journeys, lessons learned, highlights, lowlights, than having a conversation with another seasoned bikepacker, such as Holly Weston, who has traveled in many places, but in particular, she's done an epic 5-week bikepacking trip across Japan, and she'll talk a bit more about that. And we're going to have answered like a few questions, get a few tips and tricks out there. But before we do that, every episode in Girl, Woman, Athlete, I ask our guests about 10 questions. And it's been raised many times that I have not actually answered or been interviewed myself. So as a fun little start to this episode, Holly is going to interview me. Kia ora, Holly.
2: Kia ora, Sophia. I'm very excited to have this pleasure of finally asking you these questions. I think everyone's going to be very excited about your answers. Oh. It's my third time on the podcast.
1: It is. You're a friend of the show.
2: I am a friend of the show, but yeah, hopefully we can actually learn a bit about you for once. you know, you're so great and so many people have been on here and you've gotten some great stories from them. So time for a bit of Sophia Shine, I'd like to call it. So can you tell us a bit about yourself? Give us an introduction.
1: Absolutely. I am Sophia White. I am from Liverpool, but I call Ōtautahi Christchurch home. I have done for almost 9 years. This is the third season of Girl, Woman, Athlete, the show that I've been hosting for a wee while. It's my passion project. I have a day job as an environmental manager, and as well as doing Girl, Woman, Athlete and getting to hang out with so many cool, adventurous and inspiring wahine, I love to get out there and run, bike, whatever, just kind of like spend time in nature. That's me.
2: Can you tell us a fun fact and a guilty pleasure?
1: Oh, a fun fact and a guilty pleasure. Okay, a fun fact that not many people know is that I've actually sailed across the Atlantic.
2: What?
1: I've sailed from Portugal to Bermuda, and I did that as part of a tall ships race back when I was 24, and it was on that journey that I realised I was ready to quit my job in London and move to New Zealand. And 6 months later, I moved to New Zealand. So there you go.
2: That's incredible. So we have this great voyage to thank to have you here.
1: That great. Yeah. I mean, it was such a life-changing kind of trip and a guilty pleasure. I honestly love really trashy dance, like poppy dance music. And one of my favorite songs is Diplo, Right Now.
2: Which, wow.
1: If anyone listens to it, it's like, it's so trashy, but it really hypes me up. I love it.
2: That definitely tracks from, I thought, didn't you have some cue cards for Pink Pony Club on Godzone?
1: Yes, I did. That was probably my mental health first aid kit, getting everybody singing

0: Pink Pony Club.
1: Amazing. What does movement mean to you?
0: Movement for me has probably changed throughout life, because I think when I was younger, it was really like, it felt like punishment because I didn't like sports at school. It was something to be avoided at all costs. Like, I was the kid that was not going to PE. And then as I got into my 20s, it suddenly became freedom because I was riding my bike everywhere. I didn't learn to drive till I was quite a lot older, like 24. And movement was freedom. And then once I came to New Zealand, it's also become community, because I love being able to hang out with my friends and do really cool adventures and just enjoy the outdoors and be outside.
2: Epic. And so much of this show, well, what I've listened to, has been around coast to coast and this epic race that we have here. But what's next for you?
0: Next for me, I'm really excited because we've actually got Spring Challenge coming up pretty soon. Holly and I are in the same team. We're going to have a go at the 9-hour race. So that's like the immediate future. In the mid distance, Five Passes,
2: cool,
0: which is a really cool road race that's happening at the end of November. I am kind of eyeing up opportunities maybe in 2027 for bigger adventures.
2: Running, biking, kayaking.
0: Any of those sorts of things. Might try and get back in the kayak at some point soon. But yeah, I think a big thing that I've always wanted to do, which I'm hoping to try and do in 2027, would be to try and run the Christchurch 360 trail and try and organise something around that, which would be a big ultra distance run. If not 2027, maybe 2028, but that's a big, hairy, audacious goal.
2: Amazing.
0: But yeah, that's it. So there'll be more chats about running and cycling.
2: Any bikepacking?
0: I would love to get some bikepacking in. That Kahurangi 500 sounds pretty inviting.
2: Very, very appealing. I agree with you there. Yeah. What I want to hear about today is your epic bikepacking mission that you've just done in Spain on the Camino, or part of the Camino.
0: Yeah.
2: So I think, first of all, why Spain and why the Camino?
0: Well, I had to be over in the UK. Well, not because I had to be, but I had to be in Europe. I had to go back and see my family. And I actually haven't ever been to northern Spain. And I've heard so many wonderful things about the Basque Country and just that part of Spain. And my mum's biked the Camino twice, I think maybe three times. Or like she's been on the Camino at least three times. And she loves it. And so when me and my boyfriend Phil went over and we wanted to do some bikepacking, I was like, okay, let's try that northern Spain route of the Camino, because it's got so much history. It's a really interesting place geographically. And, you know, I do really like Spain and like that part of Europe as well. And I thought it would be warm, but I didn't quite expect it to be so warm.
2: Yeah.
0: I just did the Camino from like Hendaye in France to Gijón. So we only got to do 500 kilometers of it. And I'll probably get into that as we discuss why we didn't manage to get all the way to Santiago de Compostela. But your trip, whereabouts did you go in Japan?
2: We sort of spot chose places from the north, the middle island, and then one of the islands, Shikoku, down in the south. So we would do like a week and a bit in each, and then a bit on the back on the mainland as well. What I want to know is if you can tell us a little story that sums up your adventure.
0: Okay. I think a great story that kind of sums up the adventure was day two of our Camino, where we started from this albergue that ended up actually being run by a cult, which we didn't realize. Anyway, so we got out of that albergue and we headed off on the road towards the beautiful Basque coast. And we're following the Camino app and all the little yellow Camino shell signs. And eventually we get to this point, like we're flowing like down all these beautiful roads, beautiful scenescapes of the coast, just like tranquil water going through eucalyptus forests. Like, it just smelled beautiful and it wasn't too hot in the morning. And then we eventually got to this point where the Camino app was telling us that there was like a bit of a diversion if you're on a bike, or you could like choose to stay on the trail. And so me and Phil made a bit of a bold move to go onto what was called the alternative trail.
2: Ooh.
0: I know, because it headed towards the coastline and we were pretty keen to get closer to the coastline rather than further away. So anyway, we take the bikes and we're ending up on this like really cool trail through some pine forest and then through some kind of agricultural bit.

0: and then down towards these big rugged cliffs. And it was just like real rugged. There was like a few walkers, but not too many. And then we got to the cliffs and the geology was absolutely stunning. It was like, you know, these beautiful angled beds and really dramatic cliff faces into the ocean. As a geologist, I absolutely loved it. And then we realised at that point that this definitely wasn't a mountain biking route, because the beautiful ride that we'd had downhill suddenly went almost vertical up, and Phil was like carrying the bike on his back. I like tried to have a little go of it, but ended up just like pushing it up. It was very much felt like we were doing adventure racing, and then we were looking at how fast we were going. It was like, oh, we've only actually ridden like 15K so far today because we've ended up on this serious hiking trail. And then eventually we had to carry the bikes up all these steps, and then they got really hot. And it was one of those days when we'd had absolutely everything from like quite a cool start, hot day, great trail, then having to carry the bikes through places and people just looking at you thinking, why are you here with the bike? And then eventually when we did get back onto a road and we got to a beach in a place called Deba, it was so nice to get in the ocean. And I like saved the run on the ride on Strava, and I looked and I'd gotten like all these like top three, queen of the mountain, all of this stuff for the rides, because I was like only one of three women that have ever done that route.
1: Amazing.
0: Because it's just definitely not a biking route. So it was quite one of those like days when you're like, oh, that was a good adventure. I really enjoyed that.
1: So I'm taking that your sign of a good adventure is getting a Strava crown.
0: A Strava crown, a bit of a suffer fest.
1: Yeah.
0: Places where you wonder whether or not you should or shouldn't be there with your bike, definitely.
1: Yeah, absolutely. That is the definition of bikepacking.
0: Yeah. What about you? What's a kind of story from a day of your bikepacking through Japan?
1: Well, that actually sort of spiked my memory a bit about this one day that we were going, and we sort of went through a roadblock and we were like, wonder why that roadblock's there. And we decided, we'd gotten about 15 or 20K up a climb. So it wasn't just down the road, it was up a climb. And we came to a, like a proper blockage across the road, which we decided, oh, we'll just go through. And then quite quickly realised it's because it was a mildly active volcano. So, I mean, it didn't, I don't think it was going to erupt or anything. And it was probably a bit dangerous, but it put, you know, the fear of life in us trying to bike through as quickly as we could and hope that no one saw us. And so we ended up getting through, and it was like this really bizarre kind of Hunger Games or like Squid Game type territory where there was no one there, but there was a speaker playing Japanese. And we were like, what is this world we are in, and is this mountain going to blow up? Eventually we got through to the other side of the barricade, and we were like, you know, we had been stressed for a couple of hours on this climb. So, yeah, that was a pretty interesting experience. Also, I shared my commute afterwards, my GPX, and I was like, maybe just check yourself and verify that it's actually an open road, because I didn't want to be responsible for all these people going on this road that could have been an active volcano.
0: Can you describe mildly active? Like, was there, like, gas? Could you, like, see?
1: There was steam.
0: Oh, my God.
1: Yeah. No, I mean, the risk is probably not great, but it's just like that kind of mentality, yeah? We'll be right. Yeah, I guess that's the story, and always checking your routes and making sure that things are open, because often, like, you know, what was there a year before might not be there anymore.
0: Yeah, yeah. And it's okay. You will get taken by the adventurous spirit, because that is the nature of going on a bikepacking trip.
1: It is, absolutely.
0: Yeah.
1: And so what sort of bikes did you have?
0: Well, we decided to take mountain bikes, hardtail mountain bikes, which were great for that bikepacking setup. You know, we had the saddle bag, we had the handlebar bag, we had the tent on the handlebars as well. And I had my trail running backpack, as, you know, had the fuel and, you know, water, food, and other little bits and bobs. But it did mean that we had to pack really, really light, because we didn't have a lot of places to put like luggage and stuff. And the hardtail mountain bikes had been great when we'd been in Canada. We'd done some downhill mountain biking, and then they'd been great when we'd gone across a little bit of Wales. But then on this Camino del Norte route, I don't think you needed such big bikes. And a lot of like mainland Europe, you can get away with touring bikes or something a bit more like a road bike or a gravel bike. And I think that way you'd be able to cover a bit more distance and carry a bit more stuff as well.
1: We had gravel bikes, and we sort of got them before we thought about where we were going. And then we were a little bit like hamstrung, well, I'd say hamstrung, but that was sort of guiding where we wanted to go.

0: I think I had some grand ideas of going to Nepal, for example. And my partner Hugh was like, I really am not that interested in going over some of those really rough trails with a gravel bike. So we chose gravel bikes for that. They were perfect for Japan. Can you talk us through your planning, your prep, your first of all, where you're going to go and then also what you're going to take?
1: Yeah. Okay. I definitely didn't plan this trip enough. Phil and I kind of a week or two from going to Spain decided that was the route that we're going to do, which I think is a good thing to reflect on is proper planning leads to perfect something. I don't know. There's like some sort of phrase, isn't there? But planning things well means that you're going to have a better time. And we, don't get me wrong, we had a good time, but the route is, so we're going to follow, we plan to follow the Camino del Norte route, mm-hmm. which I knew would be signposted, and there were plenty of signs. There's like yellow arrows painted on fence posts.
0: Well, it's actually like, a walking route, isn't it?
1: It's a walking pilgrimage, yeah. So yeah. There's heaps of people walking it. And there's like shells, you know, all these houses have little shells on so that you know that you're on the right route. So there's plenty of signs. But then there's these points where the bike actually can't follow the path. Either it goes up some ridiculous steps and it's off into like a trail that you just can't bike or otherwise. And so there's an amazing app called Buen Camino. And we downloaded this app and we're pretty much just planning as we went. Wonderfully on the Camino, there's a lot of hostels which are called albergues, and they often host bikes and you can camp there as well. And then also what we found was that all other campsites, if you're a pilgrim and you had your little pilgrim passport, this is a fun thing. So we had to get pilgrim passports from the tourist information center in, I think we got it in San Sebastian in the end, and it's pretty much just like a printed out little booklet, and then everywhere you go people stamp it, and you've got to get at least 2 stamps per day in order to qualify as a proper pilgrim. I think if you get to Santiago and then you're like, I don't know what you get. I mean, yeah, I can't believe they've got like a stamp system in the first place, but it was quite fun to get all
0: it's
1: the stamps.
0: It's pretty fun. It's like got to catch them all or something.
1: Yeah. Just go to all these places. And so if you've got your pilgrim passport, then all these normal campsites that are quite set up for, you know, families, et cetera, they would give us a place for cheap. And that was great as well. So we pretty much figured that we could get and camp anywhere because there's so many campsites en route, and we'd follow this Buen Camino recommendation for the bike route. But it was just so much harder than we expected.
0: I mean, you've already alluded to the fact, and I know that it was very hot over there. What was that like and how did you deal with it?
1: The heat was so hot. I cannot stress how much of an impact the heat wave ended up having on the trip. And a big thing was just the fact that you for one, you just can't ride the distances that you want to do because you can't go as fast. It's unpleasant to be sweating for that long. You lose your appetite. That means you're not fueling as you should. You're getting tireder. And there definitely was just kind of that fatigue that sets in. And the biggest problem with the heat wave is that traditionally we think of the hottest part of the day has been 12 to 3. So you try and get out the heat from 12 till 3. In the heat wave, and the way this like heat dome worked was that it just got hotter and hotter until 9 p.m.
0: Oh, wow.
1: And so like you were hitting, you know, we'd be hitting a town and we're like, great, we'll have a break at lunchtime, you know, try and get in the water, try and get in the shade, have a good bit of food. And then we'd get back on the bikes and it would be, you know, another 5 degrees hotter than when we stopped. And
0: what's the temperatures at? Like,
1: I mean, we typically were over 32 every day.
0: Ooh.
1: And regularly it was 36. I think maybe like 3 or 4 days we had 39.
0: Until like 9 p.m.
1: Oh, until 9 p.m. 39 degrees was like in San Sebastian. It was 39 degrees there and that was right at the start of the trip. And we thought that the Basque Country is meant to be quite cool. It's meant to be a cooler part of Spain.
0: Yeah.
1: It's meant to get quite a lot of rain. And everyone kept saying to us, this is so unusual. Like, it usually rains all the time here. You know, it's like, almost like a little rainforest kind of area. And we got, I think we got one evening of rain the whole time that we were in the Basque Country and we're there for 2 weeks.
0: We

0: doing like a rain dance or something.
1: Oh my gosh, it was in the night. And I was like lying there in the tent being like, oh my God, is that rain? It's so nice to fall asleep to the sound of rain. So it was just, it was so good. But yeah, we basically had to scale back our ambitions.
0: Yeah.
1: And

0: and it is more like navigating a grade 5 whitewater rafting circuit, turbulent with lots of ups and downs. It's a tangle of loyalties, expectations, and unexpected life events. Many people worry about retiring because they don't want to let anyone down or don't want to leave already overworked colleagues short-staffed, even though, deep down, they know that no one is truly indispensable. Organisations adapt very quickly, regardless of which indispensable person is leaving. No matter what our plans are, life has a habit of throwing us curveballs. A health scare, a family shift, or a sudden reminder that time is finite. The transition to retirement isn't just about stopping work. It's about you reshaping your identity and deciding who you're going to be as you move into retirement. And remember, you're always going to be a work in progress. Well, that's it for this week. A huge thank you for Dave for sharing his insightful comments. And as always, another huge thank you to our sponsor, Legalis, your lawyer for wills, trusts, power of attorney, property and refinancing. And thank you for joining me for today's episode. I'll see you again next time.
1: Thanks for listening to this episode. For more information on this show and others like this, head along to our website, artmedia.org.nz. 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

Reality of Everything Symposium was a bold forum held in Wellington recently to confront the interconnected crises shaping our lives and futures, building the foundations for informed collective action. Hilmare Schultz is the owner and chief economist at Burl, with over 30 years' experience across New Zealand, the Pacific, and Africa. She has advised the World Bank, governments, Māori-owned and private entities, bringing deep expertise in trade, sector dynamics, and translating complex cross-cultural economic issues into practical strategy for diverse industries and policy environments globally.

I want to begin with a very simple observation. For the past 50 years, and I want to reiterate 50 years, New Zealand built its trade policy on a very simple assumption. The world is becoming more stable. You're right. More predictable, definitely, and more integrated. That assumption shaped how we thought about reform. We made incremental changes, gradual improvements, and we had a lot of confidence that openness will deliver over time. That assumption no longer holds. What this symposium calls the polycrisis is not abstract in trade. It is the environment it operates in. Energy shocks, geopolitical conflicts, climate stress, and economic fragility is not separate issues. They reinforce one another, and they are reshaping how trade works. In that world, trade does not just move goods, it transfers shocks. So the question today is not whether trade matters, it clearly does. The question is, what kind of trade embedded in what kind of policy makes a country more resilient in a very, very unstable world? For a small country like us, this matters more than it does for large economies. We are distant from markets, and that is not going to change. We are heavily dependent on shipping and imported energy. And we specialise in a very, very narrow export base. For the last 100 years, we have been exporting butter. We do not set global prices. We do not set supply chain rules or geopolitical outcomes. These are set elsewhere. That means that we are not just exposed to global shocks,

often feel them a lot earlier, more sharply, and with less barriers to protect us. What might be tolerable for or inefficient in a large, diversified economy can be very critical for a small one like us. I want to stress that resilience is not optional for New Zealand. It is a structural requirement. Modern trade systems were designed for efficiency. They rely on just-in-time supply chains, concentrated production, low-cost sourcing, and long distances and minimal redundancy. These systems work exceptionally well until they don't. Instability really arrives gradually. It might come as a tweet from Donald Trump 2 o'clock in the morning. It tends to arrive very suddenly with cascading impact. And we can see that clearly currently in the Middle East. Disruptions of our shipping through the Strait of Hormuz, a corridor that has significant impact in terms of oil and gas and immediate consequences for our economy. The key point is this: trade systems transmit those impacts across borders. Distances does not insulate us from shock. In many cases, like I've said, it amplifies it. This brings me to a harder point. For roughly 50 years, successive New Zealand governments, and I'm reiterating this, successive New Zealand governments across the political spectrum have largely worked within the same economic frame. Policy has focused on improving efficiency. We have some fine-tuning, and we have expanded our openness in trade. That approach has delivered some benefits, but the long-run outcomes are more mixed than what we often acknowledge. New Zealand has avoided economic collapse, but it has not achieved sustained structural transformation. In relative terms, we have seen a gradual decline in our productivity rankings across the OECD, despite being one of the most trade-liberalised economies. This is not a story of inaction. It's a story of a policy that acted, but not at a scale and a depth sufficient to change our economic and social trajectory. We have signed a large number of free trade agreements over the past few decades, great announceables for the government. These agreements have reduced tariffs and improved market access. It matters, but it's also clear that they've not fundamentally changed the structure of our economy. We continue to export, like I said, large amounts of butter, meat and logs to broadly very similar markets, with continued exposure to commodity cycles, shipping costs, and external shocks. Nearly 40% of New Zealand's export earnings still come from a small group of primary commodities, particularly, like I said, dairy, meat, and forestry. And those exports are not widely distributed. Over 70% go to a relatively small group of markets, with a single country accounting for around a quarter of their total exports. We all know what that is. Only 1% of our international trade volume does not go by sea. So in reality, 99.7% of our volume is moved via shipping. That makes our economy uniquely exposed to the disruptions in global logistics. Trade agreements have been necessary, but they have not been sufficient. And in an unstable world, that distinction becomes even more important. The recently signed free trade agreement with India illustrates this tension very, very well. India is strategically important to us. I agree with that, and the relationship matters. But a free trade agreement on its own will not transform New Zealand's economic pathway. We have tried this approach since 1980. And it has not been successful. I want to reiterate that trade agreements do not by themselves

Overcome distance. It doesn't take away where we are in the world. It does not build domestic capacity. It doesn't guarantee that our exporters would scale up. And it definitely doesn't insulate our economy against global energy and logistic shocks. Without parallel investments in skills, infrastructure, innovation, our environment, trade deals become symbolic success rather than a structural shift. Great photo opportunity. In an unstable world, symbolism is not good enough. And it should not be good enough for anyone in this room. There are, however, signs of a different approach that are emerging. And we've seen it in the last couple of months. And that is New Zealand's agreement with Singapore that guarantee the flow of essential goods such as fuel, food, medical supplies, and construction materials during a crisis. This reflects a very different logic. This is not trade designed to maximize volume. This is trade designed to look at making sure that we have trust, that we have a backup capacity, and that we have a system stable and that can help us in times when conditions are deteriorating. The shift from optimization to resilience is very, very important. So what does resilient trade actually mean in practice? At its core, it's about building a system that can absorb shock and continue functioning. So it means four things. The first, in plain English, it means not putting all our eggs in one basket. We have not been very successful in the last 100 years of diversifying that basket. We just don't sell to one market or rely on one supply chain. We need to spread that risk. So when there are disruptions, it does not have such a significant impact on our economy. Second, it also means accepting that total efficiency is not always a good thing. Having some backup capacity, alternative suppliers, extra infrastructure that can look inefficient on paper, but it makes the system much more reliable in the world we're living in today. Third, it means recognizing that physical constraints exist. Energy costs, climate change, environmental limits shape what is feasible. Resilient systems work within those realities and within those constraints, rather than assuming that we will have endless cheap transport and unlimited resources. Fourth, it means building strong domestic foundations. When global shocks hit, economies with deeper skills, stronger industries, and greater processing capacity are better able to adapt. For New Zealand, these principles have very specific implications. First, diversification must be real, not symbolic. That means diversifying not just market, but also our transport routes, our energy inputs, and our ownership structures. Selling a wider range of products to the same few markets does not meaningfully reduce our risk. Second, we need to treat backup capacity as infrastructure, not waste. Strategic fuel reserves, alternative shipping arrangements, dual sourcing of critical inputs, and domestic processing capacity all look inefficient if you assume stability, but they are essential if you assume disruption. Third, trade policy must be coupled with domestic capability. A small country does not become resilient by signing more agreements. It does so by building skills, manufacturing depth, meaning less outsourcing, more in terms of processing capacity and innovation in our own ecosystem. Those conditions are important. Fourth, we should prioritize relationships that are dependable under stress. Trusted partners, crisis response agreements, and regional compacts that guarantee continuous and of essential goods matter more than marginal tariff gains in volatile times. Finally, a resilient trade must support regional and community stability. When a shock hit, they affect places, people,

0: communities, not abstractions. Trade that increases exposure without strengthening local capacity risk weakening our social and economic resilience over time. The core issue ultimately is whether we are prepared to move beyond policy tinkering in a world that is no longer stable enough for this to work. For a long time, the key question in trade policy has been, does this improve our efficiency? In an unstable world, the more important question should be, does this improve our ability to cope, to adapt, and to protect our economy and our society when things go wrong? For New Zealand, that requires moving beyond a narrow focus on trade liberalisation alone. Efficiency and access on their own will not deliver resilience, security, or long-term prosperity for us. Trade will remain essential, but the form it takes must change. The real choice is no longer openness versus retreat. It is fragile integration versus resilient connections. And for a small, exposed economy in a very, very volatile world, that is not a theoretical question. It is a very practical one about how we design our system and our policies and our future. Because if we understand the reality we are operating in, we still have choices, but only if we act on them. Thank you.
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to Nashville, riding on a train. 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
1: And as a train pulls out of the station slow, you find yourself leaving the platform with nowhere to go. You can hear it chugging in the distance. You walk back to your place with no resistance. One thing's for sure, you missed the last train to Nashville. Oh, Lord.

It's 11 o'clock. You are listening to One Artist, One Hour with Richard from Plains Media. We are here to explore the music of a single artist or group over the course of the hour. We'll be looking at good tracks that may be not so well known, but reflect the artist's talent. Let's begin. Hi guys, welcome to this, the 15th episode in which we will be spending an hour with Cat Stevens, also known as Yusuf. Here we have an English singer-songwriter who from 1967 until 78 released many folk rock albums. Then he took a hiatus before returning as Yusuf and releasing more albums from 2006 until 2023. Start each episode of One Artist, One Hour with the artist's background highlights, sourced from the wonderful free resource of Wikipedia. The next time you use Wikipedia, please give them a small donation. The volunteers that keep this vital resource going will really appreciate you for it.

Stephen Dimitri Giorgio was born in 1948 in London, England. He is currently aged 77, living in London, but also spending much time in Dubai. Growing up, his family lived above the Moulin Rouge, a restaurant his parents operated on the north end of Shaftesbury Avenue, a short walk from Piccadilly Circus, in the Soho Theatre District of London. All family members worked in the restaurant. He is the youngest of three children of Greek Cypriot father Stravos and Swedish mother Ingrid. His parents divorced when he was about 8 years old, but continued to maintain the family restaurant and live above it. Stephen developed an interest in the piano at a young age, using the family's baby grand piano to teach himself. At age 15, and inspired by the Beatles, he became interested in the guitar. He persuaded his father to buy him a second-hand one, and he began playing it and writing songs. He loved listening to the sound of the musicals drifting from the nearby theatres and said that he was particularly taken by West Side Story. Apart from a short time in Sweden, Stephen attended local West End schools, where he says he was constantly in trouble and did poorly in everything but art. On leaving school, he considered a career as a cartoonist, but decided to pursue a music career. As a 17-year-old in 1965, he began performing under the name Steve Adams. He was influenced by, among others, the Beatles, the Kinks, Bob Dylan, Nina Simone, Muddy Waters and Paul Simon. By the next year, he was performing his songs in London coffee houses and pubs. He first

tried to form a band but realised that he preferred performing solo. Thinking his name was too difficult for record buyers to remember, he chose his stage name as Cat Stevens. In 1966 at 18, he was heard by Mike Hurst, who arranged for him to record a demo and to get a record deal. His music career was underway. His first hit singles included I Love My Dog, Matthew and Son, and I'm Gonna Get Me a Gun. Cat contracted tuberculosis in 1969 at the age of 21 and was close to death at the time of his admission to the King Edward VII Hospital. He spent months recuperating in the hospital and a year in convalescence. During this time, he began to question aspects of his life and spirituality. He later said, "To go from the show business environment and find you're in hospital, getting injections day in, day out, and people around you are dying, it certainly changes your perspective. I got down to thinking about myself. It seemed almost as if I'd my eyes shut." He took up meditation, yoga, and metaphysics, and read about other religions and became a vegetarian. As a result of a serious illness and long convalescence, and as part of a spiritual awakening and questioning, he wrote as many as 40 songs, many of which would appear on his albums in later years. On regaining his health, he took on Paul Samuel Smith as his producer, who paired him with guitarist Alan Davies. Their first album together provided the song Lady Dubinville, which was written about Cat's young American girlfriend. It reached number 8 in the UK and was his first hit to get any airplay in the US. While on holiday in Marrakesh in the mid-1970s, Cat was intrigued by the sound of the Islamic ritual call to prayer, which was explained to him as music for God. Cat said, "I thought, music for God? I'd never heard of that before. I've heard of music for money, music for fame, music for personal power, but music for God?" In 1976, he nearly drowned off the coast of Malibu, California, and said that he shouted, "Oh God, if you save me, I will work for you." He stated that immediately afterwards, a wave appeared and carried him back to shore. This brush with death intensified his long-held quest for spiritual truth. He had looked into Buddhism, Zen, I Ching, numerology, tarot cards, and astrology. Cat's brother, David Gordon, a convert to Judaism, bought him a copy of the Quran as a birthday gift from a trip to Jerusalem. He later said, "I would never have picked up the Quran myself as a free spirit. I was more aligned to my father's Greek Orthodox beliefs." However, his brother's timely gift was quickly absorbed and he was taken with its content, soon beginning his transition and conversion to Islam, which would forever change his private and professional life. Cat formally converted to Islam in December 1977 and took the name Yusuf Islam in 1978. Yusuf is the Arabic rendition of the name Joseph. He stated that he always loved the name Joseph and was particularly drawn to the story of Joseph in the Quran. Although he discontinued his pop career, he was persuaded to perform one last time before what became a 25-year musical hiatus. Appearing with his hair freshly shorn and an untrimmed beard, he headlined a charity concert in November 1979 in Wembley Stadium to benefit UNICEF's International Year of the Child. Yusuf married Fawzia Marak Ali in September 1979 at Regent's Park Mosque in London. They have one son, four daughters and nine grandchildren. Wanting to use his accumulated wealth and ongoing earnings for philanthropic and educational causes in the Muslim community, he founded several Muslim schools and the Small Kindness Charity, which is now supporting thousands of orphans and families in the Balkans, Indonesia and Iraq. His occasional outspokenness attracted some controversy over the years, particularly concerning the fatwa on Salman Rushdie. Yusuf gradually started playing and recording music in the 1990s as Yusuf Islam, with a focus on his Islamic world. In the 2000s, he gradually started to reconnect with his Cat Stevens fans. By 2003, after repeated encouragement from within the Muslim world, he started recording again, this time using his first name, Yusuf. Yusuf visited Christchurch just 2 weeks after the March 15 tragic mosque attacks in 2019 to bring comfort and support. He also donated the peace train that still provides free rides in the Botanic Gardens. So time to listen to some great tunes from this talented songwriter. We will sample songs from across his Cat Stevens years and from a few of his Yusuf studio albums. We will mostly avoid songs that we already know well, as his list is long and we only have the 1 hour. His first and 1967 album, Matthew and Son, is a vibrant, orchestrated slice of the late 1960s.

1960s London pop scene. The album includes hit songs Matthew and Son and I Love My Dog. From this album, we will play Here Comes My Baby, a lament about unrequited love and a one-sided fantasy. Cat adopted the upbeat style after his song was turned into a hit by the British pop group The Tremolos.

his second and also 1967 album, New Masters, became mostly known for its original version of The First Cut Is the Deepest, which became a global hit for multiple artists, including Rod Stewart and Sheryl Crow. Let's play that hit song, The First Cut Is the Deepest, now. This is about the profound, lingering, emotional devastation of a first heartbreak. This was written by teenage Cat Stevens.

His third and 1970 album, Mona Bone Jacon, was written after his illness. This includes his first major folk rock hit song, Lady Darbinville, written about his young American girlfriend and their relationship breakup. From this album, let's play Trouble, a plea for mercy and an expression of weariness, reflecting the physical and emotional toll of severe life-altering illness.

His fourth and also 1970 album, Tea for the Tiller Man, is more consistently a commercial successful album. It includes a number of hit songs, Where Do the Children Play, Hard-Headed Woman, global hit Wild World, and Sad Lisa.

0: generational anthem, Father and Son. From this album, let's play Miles from Nowhere, which is an autobiographical meditation on his spiritual journey in the search for higher meaning.
1: Miles from nowhere, guess I'll take my time. Oh,

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I have my freedom. I can make my own rules. Oh yeah, the ones that I choose.

His fifth and 1971 album, Teaser and the Firecat, cemented Cat and his global popularity. It included hits Morning Has Broken, which became a worldwide hymn, Moonshadow, one of his signature songs, and Peace Train, which became a peace movement anthem. Let's now play the song Ruby Love. This is a celebration of devotion and a tribute to his Greek Cypriot heritage, using ruby as a metaphor.